0: Caster, host of the Right Way podcast, and his new novel, Haze, is going to be, I think it's going to be an incredible new thriller for your bookshelf. Getting started, I am going to acknowledge 2SER broadcast from the lands of the Gadigal people. I record on the lands of the Darug and Gunungurra people. I pay my respects to the traditional owners, acknowledging their ongoing connection to their lands, acknowledging that it is unceded land. We're going to be talking Haze in a minute with Sam Elliott, but I just thought I'd also remind you all, update you all. 2SER is going through some stuff right now with one of the universities, the financial supporters of 2SER, Macquarie, pulling out their funding. We are looking into the future, and I know we've been talking about this across the airwaves over the last few weeks, and you might still be thinking, what can I do? And the best thing you can do at the moment, keep listening to 2SER, because we love having you here. This is what we do it for. Head over to love2ser.com, and there are links there to sign a petition, to, you know, talk about saving 2SER, making sure we are a viable entity. There is also a form that you can let us know a little bit about yourself. Tell us your story, because 2SER, we are our listeners, and knowing who you are lets us talk to people about why we are important. We exist to give you the radio that you want. So tell us what that is. Tell us who you are. It's so very important. Love2SER.com, and be part of this incredible institution that is community radio and 2SER. Sam Elliott's joining me on the show. Sam is a Sydney-based author, and his new novel, Haze, takes us to the South Coast in the middle of a bushfire and crafts an incredible thriller around what it means when a community is under pressure. Do they come together? Does it tear them apart? And in the middle of this, we have an incredible, I guess, gripping mystery around a missing child and a police officer's desperate search to find them. Really excited to share this with you. So join me today. Sam Elliott's going to be talking Haze. It's all coming up after this short break.
1: Hi, I'm Campbell, one half of Sydney electronic duo Endless Tangent, and we support 2SER because 2SER supports musicians like us and every day of the week serves up unique and amazing radio for wonderful listeners like you.
0: You are tuned in to Final Draft, books, writing and literary culture coming to you across Australia on the Community Radio Network. My name's Andrew Popel. It's my great pleasure to be welcoming to the show Sam Elliott. Sam's a writer and podcaster. He's the host of The Right Way, and he joins us today with his debut novel, Haze. Sam, it's a pleasure to have you here. Welcome.
2: Andrew, thank you so much for having me here.
0: I want to tell people about Haze, but before we get started, I am also just going to acknowledge our discussion is going to touch on bushfires and their impact. It is probably going to include discussion of domestic abuse and trauma. These are important topics, but if this isn't for you right now, dear listener, tune back in later. And if the conversation does bring up anything, know that organisations like Lifeline's 24-hour crisis line are available on 13 11 14. Having said that, Haze, the fires ringing the town of Browlett should be Constable Dahlia Turner's main concern as she drives from house to house, warning residents to evacuate. Instead, the townspeople are threatening their own destruction as a local industrialist clashes with the secretive church in the hills. And now Dahlia has found the bodies of her two closest friends in the wreckage of their home, murdered, their child missing, and the fires are drawing closer. And that's like the first page. Sam, you throw the reader straight into the action as Dahlia races through burning fields to check on residents. The fires are escalating. And you never really let up on the tension either. By the end, it's almost as if we can feel Dahlia's bruised ribs. Tell me about setting the story within the fires, but also crafting this unrelenting tension for the reader.
2: In terms of the crafting of the fires, so I had started writing a book based on my horrific bullying experience that happened at a job that I got during COVID. So I had written a book that got rejected by every publisher, so I was pretty sad about that. And I almost kind of gave up on writing, but I had this one particular image of a young, physically imposing young woman, young constable, uniformed constable, driving into these hellish conditions. And I thought that it had legs. I didn't know where it was going to go, but I just had this image in my head. that was also kind of on the back of interviewing a couple of people about their documentary that was about fire as well, particularly bushfires and the Black Summer fires of 2019, 2020 as well. Also, that that kind of been lingering in my head for a while with Browley, which is the real part of God's Country that I spent a large portion of my childhood in, and how there were houses and properties that were threatened and lives lost during that period, which was unprecedented in 2019, 2020. So that sort of these sort of places had never kind of known this sort of level of apocalyptic bushfires that had happened. So that was the core of what drew me to it. But I didn't think that I thought that given Australia is so susceptible to bushfires and has them kind of every year without fail, and they're always kind of worsening, I thought that there would be quite a lot of books already within that space where there was bushfires. And there's kind of not. I mean, like in terms of the strictly within the crime genre, I haven't really encountered too many. There was a good bit in Chris Hammer's Scrublands, which had a bit of a bushfire going on in it. And I really liked the description of the passages of that as well. So yeah, I thought, wow, this is crazy that there's this sort of absence of stories kind of with the fire bushfires as a backdrop when we're in a country that's so susceptible to them. So I kind of wanted to explore that as well. But therein sort of lies the rub as well, Andrew, because it's I feel like every novel that you write has some problem. There's like some core problem that you have to get right. You have to try and tame this component to do it justice. And for me, it was the depiction of the fire, because it's just this colossal sort of awesome force. And it, you know, it's all consuming and it moves so fast. So that kind of in itself is something that can be difficult to describe properly. And that's kind of what intrigued me and what compelled me to continue to keep writing with the actual depiction of the fires as well.
0: The fires are, and forgive the pun, but only stoking existing tensions. Within the fictional town of Bralette, you've set up this really interesting dynamic. We've got most of the town employed, loyal to magnate Hunter Rochford, while on the outskirts we have the Church of the People's Cleansing Light. And interestingly, they bring an interesting perspective on the idea of fire, because that's kind of a big part of what they believe. They're regarded as pariahs, they're regarded as a cult. Tell me about setting up this kind of small town social dynamic, this tension. As I read it, it was a tension between economy and the economy of the town, and then faith and what people believe.
2: Mm, yeah, that's a really good interpretation of the dynamic there. So in terms of the how that sort of kind of came about, I guess I just wanted two big personalities, because I'm always drawn to or fascinated by how charismatic figures sort of become in these, you know, any sort of community of any size, but particularly within, let's say, a small Australian, smallish to moderate-sized Australian south coast town, you can get people that become sort of the central figures of a community. And then I truly think that even the most calm, sane, sort of logical people can kind of end up devoting themselves to these sort of causes, to either for the betterment of someone. And what they, you know, in the case of Hunter Rochford, so that's to further his own sort of financial empire. And a lot of that's largely motivated from that. And yeah, like the town is kind of holding to him with his textiles factory there at the on the outskirts of town as well. So people are beholden to Hunter Rochford because he obviously provides a means of economy. And all this point about mentioned about how businesses and sort of livelihoods have closed down prior to that as well. So people can be compelled to follow the pursuits or concerns of one person based on financial, like you mentioned, with the economy. And then, yeah, you have the flip side of that, which is people that are powered by faith. The thing that I kind of wanted to do with Fairchild Shore as well is matriarchal cults, is cults led by women. There's a duality of an Australian town, particularly within this sort of community, where on the face of it, the sort of camaraderie of we're in this together, particularly within the fires. But then I think that there's the deeper dynamics that you kind of peel back under that, which is where people can be motivated by either being beholden to someone financially or economically or with faith.
0: It's really interesting. You talked before about writing into this space of fires, the impact of fires. And the books that I have read, and I think I would include Hayes in this, one aspect of dealing with the idea of a fire front coming And it's presented by, I'm going to say, I think it is presented by Mia, who is one of Dahlia's colleagues, that we want to believe, our romantic belief is that the community will come together. But as Mia points

0: in, I think, this really interesting liminal zone within the town.
1: I love the mention of how Mia points out that a natural disaster like fires should bring a town together, and it kind of didn't, or didn't hope in the way that she hoped. So I like that you mentioned that. In terms of Dahlia, I think that Dahlia for me is like a, I guess, a bit of an avatar for me. Yeah. Like, you know, some people are like, right, like people that are totally different to them or totally similar to us. So like Dahlia, I think I look pretty flawed in some regards. And I'd like to think that I'm brave when it comes to it, but perhaps not as brave as Dahlia. So I always wanted this flawed character that ultimately prevails, that ultimately, you know, even when the seemingly insurmountable odds, she continues to strive and prevail, not just physically, but psychologically as well.
0: And stylistically, I noticed, or I felt like you'd set yourself a challenge here, because the narrative exists in a very short time frame. We don't leave the fires. I've already noted that you set yourself up to kind of keep that tension going. But for Dahlia, much of how we understand her has to be unveiled through memory and through understanding her past. Can you tell me about, like, kind of balancing the, I need to reveal the past, but I also need to maintain the action and the tension in your writing?
1: Okay, so my problem, every writer's got problems, obviously, Andrew, but mine in particular is I'm a chronic overwriter. So what you get is manuscripts of just colossal sizes. So, you know, 200. The second book with Dahlia Turner, which I'm working on now, started its life at 270,000 words, and it's now down to a lean 200, which I'll continue to edit and tidy up. I think that, yeah, in terms of the keeping the balancing of obviously kind of slowly breadcrumbs sort of informing of the character and the past, as well as kind of weaving that in and keeping the pace going is fundamentally what every writer needs to do, but it's particularly one that in which I need to constantly remind myself of what to do as well. So that all comes out in the wash in terms of many, many, many, many redrafts and keeping it kind of as tight as possible there. That one, in terms of that, because there's the fire and you have this sort of central, there's subplots going on, but then you always have the core of what they need. So obviously it's essentially to find out who's killed Calum and Xavier and what's happened to Jude. So the core of that, that's the shining light that you can kind of follow, or the light at the end of the tunnel, and making sure that everything on the page is in somewhat related to that as well as not bogging it down. So yeah, all it took was just about, you know, 20, 30 rewrites, complete rewrites of the novel to make sure that it kept the balance of informing of the character as well as the driving of the plot.
0: Yeah, you've got to kill your darlings, and it is a cliche, but it is also a truism of the writing process. Is this coming off your own back initially, or is this coming through structural edits with an editor? Where are you doing this?
1: So the novel originally, oh man, I kind of like half wish you could read it, half not, because it was batshit. Dahlia originally was on Married at First Sight in Sydney, and then there was a zoo that was based on Mogo Zoo, where there was kind of a showdown, and Dahlia sort of met a freed lion in the climactic kind of scene that happened there. So all this sort of stuff, so that was what was submitted. Some really, you know, unhinged sort of stuff was included in there, and thankfully the publishers and the Leary agent saw the potential in there. And then, to answer your question, that's when it started to kind of take shape, and maybe some of the more unhinged elements, let's say, were dialed back or kind of honed to make it the novel that you're now seeing there. But yeah, to answer your question, Andrew, it really all kind of came out from multiple drafts. One publisher left, another publisher joined. So I got some really benefited invaluably from some seriously intense rounds of editing.
0: Fantastic. We love a good process question, but do you know what, Sam? We haven't even left the opening chapter of the novel. So, and maybe we won't. Like, this is an important thing when you are talking about mysteries. you are talking to people who want to discover that. And hey, who am I to deny them? But Dali,

0: has discovered her best friend's murdered, their son is missing. Many believe he is a victim of the fires, but Dahlia knows in her gut that's not true. With the town in danger, it's really hard for Dahlia to get the attention she feels is deserving for the missing Jude. You present this really interesting moral conundrum, and again, I come back to this idea of riding the fires, riding the tension, riding this thing that has been a part of people's lives, but, you know, really prominently for the last decade. And that is, who would you support? What would you do? Where would you put your energies? How did you deal with this impossible choice through the story?
1: Yeah, that's a really good question as well, Andrew. So in terms of it, because I had the benefit of being it from Dahlia's perspective, okay, so maybe if it was told from, like, let's say, Sneed's perspective or something like that, you know, like a clearer sort of objectively filled head, then it would be a lot more of a sort of conundrum as to how to proceed. But because it's from Dahlia and because it's the kind of stories that I think I want is that I like to stay with that particular character throughout the tale. So it makes it a little bit easier because then obviously what their wants and needs are is what's on the page and what drives them to do that. In terms of I think that you can obviously see that there's the apprehension or the reluctance to kind of play ball with Dahlia and with her wants and needs with Sneed as well. So that sort of is the contrasting sort of opinion there or attitude. But in terms of Dahlia, I mean, she's obviously so singly focused on that, so much so that obviously that can potentially compromise or blind her vision and what seemingly she needs to pursue. And then that can kind of also create friction and tension between herself, her colleagues, and the rest of the town as well. So it all sort of follows on from there. So Dahlia's wants were my wants, and then driving the story.
0: It's really interesting. We have in Dahlia a heroic figure, a complicated figure, a flawed figure, but a heroic figure. And what we really want is for heroes to be butting up against something. So on the one hand, we do have the fires where we've got that race against time kind of imperative driving the narrative. But Dahlia's investigation is also, it seems to be pointing in one direction towards Jasper Rochford. He's the scion of Hunter Rochford. I was really interested in how the investigation and the search unfolded and the ways that you worked to complicate the idea of villainy in the novel through the actions of Jasper and Hunter. We've introduced Fairchild. She's the leader of the People's Cleansing Light. How would you like the reader to explore and maybe see a little bit this idea of villainy, this idea of wrongdoing in the story?
1: Yeah. God, another great question. So in terms of the villainy, so what I wanted to explore there a little bit is, yeah, so there's you mentioned before about Dahlia having gone with her gut instinct, which I think is something that's just so prevalent, particularly within police and investigators. Like, it's just something that you see time and time and again, and, you know, the masters of the craft writing about it, it's always in there, it's going with the gut. What kind of complicates matters a little bit more with the Jasper Rochford angle? Obviously, Dahlia sees him, without spoiling it, Dahlia sees him, you know, in the, what's at least referenced in the opening pages of the novel. But in terms of her vision or judgment towards him is potentially clouded because, obviously, of her history with his dead brother and the relationship that she had with him as well. So what I kind of wanted to explore there was this sort of prejudicial attitude that she had towards one brother based on the experiences that she had with another, tying into the same brush, as it were. So yeah, I think that's something that's kind of natural, can be natural human behavior, but it was something I kind of wanted to explore.
0: She's looking for a very clear-cut response, because that makes, she's in a very difficult situation. The easier it is for her to deal with this, the sooner she can get back on to bigger ticket items. And again, this really, I there were times, you talked about Dahlia being flawed, you've talked about the idea that we might question her actions, and the big part of that was, of course, there are various characters, Sneed, her superior, there's Dave, who is like sort of leading the firefighting effort. There was a part of me that sort of said, look, Dahlia, we empathize with her want to just find this child. He's a missing child in a fire area. He is the son of her friends. But then I'm also thinking, wow, should we be disliking the idea that this is this coordinated effort that hangs on a knife edge, and you are potentially sort of like toying with the fate of the town. It's really interesting the way you play with our allegiances.
1: And again, isn't it like it's kind of how one person's actions can really, you know, have this sort of knock-on effect, influencing or directly adversely impacting the lives of so many people around them as well. So if in the context of Dahlia and the bad choices there, and potentially how that could negatively impact the whole town, and particularly with the fire effort. But also then you've got that as kind of what we're harking back to. We're talking with about Hunter Rochford and Fairchild Shaw as well, how there's this kind of recurring theme of one person's actions can determine detrimentally as well as catastrophically determine the lives of many that follow them or otherwise kind of under their sort of purview. So I think that's the thing that's always kind of interested me is how actions can, the butterfly beating its wings somewhere and that causing like the typhoon kind of thing. So yeah, it's brilliant like that.
0: It really does also emphasize why, despite all the action, and I'm going to come back to my original question around pacing, because there is nonstop action. We are never leaving a situation of danger, and yet how we understand the story, how we relate to Dahlia, really comes down to how we are sort of morally and ethically aligned with her actions versus others. And that ties in at what I really I wanted to ask, and there's a lot we're going to have to leave on the table, Sam. We've acknowledged this off air. We're going to acknowledge it to the listener, because this is going to play out in a way that they're going to want to discover. But Jude's disappearance links into this larger conversation about the vulnerability of children and what they can suffer when that vulnerability is ignored or when it's exploited. In the book, it looks like Jude is at danger from the fires or from possibly, there's a drug epidemic that is sort of on the outskirts of the town. But how do we deal with the vulnerability when it isn't, again, just that really obvious threat that we can see?
1: The way you judge a society is by how it treats its young and its old. Mm. So I think that in terms of Browlet, so the thing I kind of want to explore there as well. So Browlet does have a nice problem, like a lot of towns, small to moderate sized towns in Australia which is a nice problem. And then obviously that has a knock on effect and ripples across the town in terms of what that can happen with the most vulnerable. So old, young, children as well, within sort of families like that. There is kind of alluded to ice addicted people that you meet along the way. One of them is heavily pregnant, so that's kind of was to show on the ground level what kind of this can have, and then on the bigger picture that's when the Jude being embroiled in something that we don't particularly know, but it's revealed obviously later on what that is. So I think that no matter where you go, that's the kind of like the rule of thumb, isn't it? It's like how a society treats its young and its old is really reflective of the society, if it's a functioning one, if it's as close to a social utopia as, you know, inherently flawed humans can ever get. So that was kind of what I wanted to show there with the Jude sort of situation as well. Also, I think that just to add to that as well, without kind of delving into exactly what happens, I think that the characters that I like to write and like to read are not just inherently evil for the sake of being evil. So like people don't like, you know, wake up to lightning crackling overhead of their manse on the hill somewhere, like just being evil. People don't think they're evil. They're capable of great evil, but the reason they're capable of great evil a lot of the time is because they've justified it and they're thinking that they're the one that's in the right and doing the right thing. So I think that is kind of just general human behavior, and that sort of paves the way then for acts of unimaginable evil, particularly when it comes to potentially threatening and hurting children as well. So that was kind of what I wanted to explore within that as well. So the context of Browlet is always society is to be judged by how it treats its young and old, and I think I'll try to explore that.
0: I am speaking with Sam Elliott. We are discussing Haze. It's his debut novel, but as you may have picked up, dear listener, there's more on the way. Sam, thank you so much for your time today.
1: Andrew, absolute pleasure. Thank you so much. I love the questions.
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3: Hey, I'm Dina. I'm a producer for Friday Drive, and I love 2SER because it gives young creatives a platform to share their art.
0: I love 2SER, and I hope you love 2SER as well. 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I'm your host, Andrew Popel. 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And if you love 2SER, if you are invested in its future, head over to love2ser.com. 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We are almost at Sydney Writers Festival time. I would be remiss if I did not send you to swf.org.au. Across Sydney, Parramatta, Carriage Works, and events all over the place. Head on, check out your favourite writer, discover something new and incredible. My name is Andrew Popel. It is my great pleasure every single week to introduce you to authors like Sam Elliott. So thanks again to Sam who came on the show today. Go check out Haze and just an incredible thriller that has something to say about, you know, Australian life. I'm going to leave you with a track. This is new from Brisbane Meanjin band Camping. It's called Don't Worry Baby. I'm Andrew Popel. Till next we meet, happy reading. Bye for now.

0: Welcome to Earth Matters, environmental justice stories from so-called Australia and around the world. Produced at the studios of 3CR on Wurundjeri Woiwurrung country in Naarm, Melbourne, and broadcast across the continent via the Community Radio Network. I pay my respects to elders past and present of the Wurundjeri Woiwurrung and of the many lands our content reaches. I recognise that sovereignty has never been ceded, and I affirm that there can be no environmental justice without justice for First Nations peoples across the globe. I'm Mia Audrey.
1: We have to participate as nature. I am that. I am the process of life.
0: This week on Earth Matters, we zoom out and across the world to speak with an author and human development practitioner based in Antigua about the big picture of sustainable development. Cherise Ajoda has spent over two decades as a United Nations program specialist working in human rights, environmental rights, and governance across the Caribbean. She has worked in St. Lucia, Grenada, Suriname, Belize, and Canada, focusing on poverty reduction, gender equity, and resilience. Her book, Things I Would Have Told to My Children If I Had Them, explores emotional connection, regenerative living, and building a life rooted in purpose. Cherise's work is rooted in an intersectional, expansive, and systems-oriented approach to planetary flourishing. She has consulted on poverty eradication, violence prevention, food sovereignty and food security, human rights and global trade, and prevention of existential and catastrophic risk, amongst other areas. Through deep reflection, what has emerged is a concern with human transformation, how each of us can cultivate connection with ourselves, each other, and our planet. You'll hear about what has changed in the development sector over recent decades, Cherise's intersectional understanding of poverty and wealth, the concept of the meta-crisis, and more. This one's for the big picture thinkers. Enjoy.
2: Well, Cherise, thank you so much for coming on the show and tuning in from Antigua. I really appreciate it.
1: Thank you, Mia. Thank you so much for having me.
2: I'm so grateful. You have had an incredibly wide-ranging career. I mean, looking at your resume, it's hard to believe that you're just one person, really. Can you share some of your career highlights and maybe a couple of projects that have been most meaningful to you?
1: In the context of my work and kind of linking that to an environmental focus, I would say that some of the most integrative work that I've done has been around the development of the multidimensional poverty index for the region that I live and work in. And it was the first time that I did something in the context of my work at the UN at the time that was really integrative, mm-hmm. and was looking beyond income as a determining factor of health and well-being, and was looking at the broader environment in which we are living and experiencing health and well-being. And it has the potential to include environmental variables as part of defining health and well-being. And it was a really wonderful breath of fresh air to recognize that we're not saying that income is everything or that it can even give us everything in terms of health and well-being and wealth, and that wealth and income are different. And looking at access to resources and looking at what we're actually capable of achieving, and that you can't do that in a separate siloed way of thinking mm-hmm. about it. So multidimensional as humans and within our natural environment, it gave me that opportunity to see how that could work.
2: Interesting. Do you feel like that kind of thinking, that systems thinking, that's such a big part of your work, has that become more prevalent in the development space? I guess I'm curious about what kinds of changes you might have seen over the course of your career in thinking.
1: It's definitely becoming something that's more accepted as necessary. And so, in the context of the work in the, let's say, post-World War II governance structure, where the UN would have come up and we would have seen the globalization of trade and all of these things and all of the interconnected systems, the human rights frameworks came up as that space where you were saying that we are working in an interconnected way, and rights are interconnected and interdependent, and we need to recognize that we can't exist in silos, and that human development and human flourishing in and of itself is an integrative process. But this, now coupled with fossil capitalism and linear economics, means that you're actually competing for rights and competing for access to your basic needs, even though the goal was that we would have had that more interconnected whole being approach to development and rights. And so I'm saying that to say we would have become with an awareness. We would have begun with an awareness. But because we are fighting for resources to support programs and all of those things, you start seeing fragmentation. You start seeing things being, linear problem, linear solutions based. What I've noticed is, yes, there is more of an awareness of doing integrative work, and you'll see discussions on circular economics. You will see regenerative work coming up now. But it's coming up because we're at that very last moment. It's emerged now in a way that is a response to the fact that we have reached a state of biospheric degradation that is alarming. And so I'm making that point to say it's revealed something about humankind. And the fact that we've had this knowledge for a long time, but we're only applying it in this way because there's a sense of urgency that we have not witnessed before. Essentially, that sense of urgency has arisen because we're in a situation that has come about precisely because we didn't pay attention to it when we should have.
2: Absolutely.
1: Right? So the
2: Or,
1: knowledge
2: only
1: has
2: certain
1: been there.
2: people were paying attention, right? And they weren't necessarily the people with the keys. How much have you come up against, I guess, the totalizing story that humans as a species are the problem, when that can erase so much differentiation between different cultures, different groups of people? Does it feel that that ends up being the story, that humans are the problem, and there's a loss of that detail of, well, how are different people relating to the environment? How are First Nations people relating to the environment?
1: So no, it's not that humans are the problem. It's that, so my journey to the Anthropocene is coming from, we have the post-World War II reconstruction process that saw the globalization of economy that was based on accelerated growth, which was focused on extraction from the planet, was focused on technological enhancement. So you have massive industrialization, you have massive consumption, you have world populations explosions, you have pollution and waste. And so this is coming from a very clear global structure that facilitated a process. So you get to what has been called the great acceleration of human pressures on the planet, where you can see post-1950 all of these things accelerating. And so it's very specific activities and structures of governance, right? And this is, of course, again, it's known within those structures, just like our indigenous roots tell us, just like any community would tell us, that of course the environment matters, but extraction and profit and all of those things were preferenced because the idea was progress was defined by economic prosperity and technological advancement. And this was enabled by some very specific structures. It's not based on a shared ideology or a shared way of living in the world. It's based on geopolitical constructs of what progress would look like. And then you have all of the spin-off issues from that, including, centralized agriculture and all that that means for us and our communities and issues of food access and then all of the environmental costs of those types of things, right? And so the idea was to create a state of interdependence that would avert total war, but it was based on a system that was fraught with power imbalances
2: Absolutely. And how
1: because
2: much
1: of
2: do you see these similar power dynamics playing out in the scarcity that people are feeling that you've kind of alluded to, this sense that there's limited resources that different people are now having to jostle over? Are those same power dynamics playing out in that? I guess the question is it an issue of scarcity or is it an issue of distribution more so in your view?
1: So one, there's always an issue of distribution, always, because at the end of the day, there is such a huge gap in wealth inequality. So even when there is a sense of scarcity, and the truth is that we have broken down the regenerative processes of the biosphere to the point where we are fighting, but we also have actually increased conflict because of the disparity in access to wealth, and wealth being resources, real tangible resources. So if a corporation has bought up all of the land, even though it's true we're having challenges with pollution and waste and so on of agricultural lands and soil depletion, we still also have enough that if it was more equally distributed, if it wasn't just all bought up, that of course we would all be better off. So it's both. When I started this work in my 20s, 26 years ago, we weren't quite in this space where I would say, oh yes, we've depleted resources to this point. I would have been saying, this is about distribution and power, and we need to look at that. And now I'm saying, whoa, it's
2: There are
1: really
2: certain
1: getting,
2: limits that we're reaching.
1: yeah, it's a reality. But then, of course, as you see that tension in the biosphere increase, you will see that power grab become even more concentrated.
2: I'm curious on a personal level what the emotional journey has been of 26 years in the industry. I mean, you've alluded to a couple of things that have changed along the way, and I imagine that many of them have been really hard to witness. I mean, coming up against more and more planetary life support system limits is a very difficult thing for all of us, but you're really on the front lines. How have you gone coping with the, I imagine, grief, anger, exhaustion along the way?
1: All of that. And so recently, there have been some things that have coalesced for me on this and are helping me to feel more grounded in how I respond. And so, grief, essential grieving, seeing what remains that can be taken forward, releasing the past and not looking for the future to somehow heal the past. We're not going to get back to what we know was the ideal or what we think was the ideal. What can we accept as enough to take forward that can contribute to a future that's still based on the preservation of life? The other side of it is, how am I participating? What's my orientation? And one of the things that has emerged for me in my awareness in the development context is our position in relationship to what we see as nature. And the majority of our activities have been focused on, we hear about greening, we hear about sustainability. A lot of that is still within the realm of the same paradigm of just avoidance of total collapse. It's not in that regenerative phase yet. We're still seeing ourselves as separate from nature, and we're still operating independence on a depleting economic system. Then we get to a stage where, and you can see the evolution where we start thinking about restoration and reconciliation, and that's about changing relationships to nature, feeling a sense of accountability, but also recognizing that we don't exist without the biosphere. And when you get to that regenerative place, you understand that we have to participate as nature. I am that. I am the process of life. If we're connected enough, and this is why I love bioregioning as an approach, is that you're really present for this moment and in connection with the environment around you, you're recognizing what is that thing that I can do that's catalytic. that's unique to me in this moment. That's given me a lot of peace because it really firmly grounds you in what's possible for you, but also just the incredible impact you can have. Just I say all the time, trees don't have to be told what the next thing is. They don't have to be told how to be good trees. That when you exist in full cognitive engagement, you already are being in love and in acceptance of the regenerative nature of the world around you and in acceptance of the fact that you're all interconnected.
0: Cherise Ajoda, on tapping into our innate understanding of connection and regeneration in order to cultivate flourishing in our ailing world. You're listening to Earth Matters, Community Radio's National Environmental Justice Program. We're hearing from Cherise Ajoda, who has spent over two decades as a United Nations program specialist working in human rights, environmental rights, and governance across the Caribbean. Over her decades in the development sector, Cherise has witnessed a growing understanding of the intersectional nature of global crises and their solutions. Concepts like the metacrisis have come to the fore, reflecting an awareness of interconnections between the wicked problems we are facing.
2: Would you share a little about this concept of the meta crisis for listeners who may not have heard the word before?
1: Yes, so this is a way of describing what we are experiencing as a number of crises converging. When you ask people what they think the scariest things emerging on the planet are, I mean, you can't pick. And so it's talking about the interconnected state of risk, the totality of crisis and risk. But what's special about how Daniel Schmachtenberger and his team at the Civilization Research Institute do is they talk about the underlying human decision-making mechanisms that keep us perpetuating this state of risk and crisis. So the same things that you would have asked me about, we talk about perverse incentives, where we're rewarding things in the short term that have externalities that cause harm, where we have social traps, where we're participating in things we feel we have to. I mean, our economic system is one of those things, but every time we do something in the economy, we're depleting something, we're co contributing to waste somewhere, we're potentially harming someone, right? And so it's talking about those feedback loops that reinforce our state of risk and crises. And so it gives us an opportunity to think about how we can break that.
2: And I understand that a big part of what you think would break that is something you call qualitative growth, or sometimes you refer to regenerative development. Would you speak a little to what those look like on the ground?
1: So in terms of the systems view of life, so Krzysztof Kapferer, in his book, The Systems View of Life, he really started thinking about the reality of, oh my goodness, we're trying to have infinite growth on a finite planet. And he talks about how all living systems will have periods of quantitative growth where you're expanding, but then you have a period where you stop. And you start focusing on the qualitative experiences within the system. And so, focusing on qualitative values in terms of development is just so critical. And I mean, it can be as common sense as these things like health and well-being. And you start paying attention to a whole system development process, to think about that experience of life. And again, what is our definition of progress? It can't just be the narrow definition of, having stuff and money. What is that? What human wants to be defined that way?
2: I will say, speaking of stuff and money, a kind of undertone or almost elephant in the room of the conversation is we are speaking from very different places. I'm here in so-called Australia, and while I don't think it's necessarily easy to be alive anywhere at this point in history, there is a lot that we can take for granted. I did want to offer you a chance for you to challenge us with your perspective from witnessing life elsewhere, and I guess ask what our responsibilities are in such an unequal world. Do you have any suggestions for listeners what we can be doing to support regeneration elsewhere from our position in a wealthy country?
1: Oh, I was working with Oxfam Canada years ago and had a moment to speak to one of our partners who worked in Africa. And I was very young and everything. And I said, you know, well, exactly that. What can we do to help you? And she said to me, focus on getting your government to stop exploiting us. I thought they're talking about trade regimes and they're talking about all of those global systems that are so extractive and are, you know, exporting harm. And at the end of the day, it occurred to me that all the things that you honor in your space, it reverberates your care for ancient knowledge, for indigenous wisdom, your care for the earth. It's an example. And if you can gain a kind of critical mass that influences your government just so, then, you know, of course that's going to have an incredible global effect. The other side of that is each of us has to do the same thing where we are, because there's a political context that is definitely supporting a type of unequal distribution of power. That is true. But then at the same time, in our own space, how can we find that agency and points of catalytic influence that can have that impact to transform more than just that immediate space? Sharing resources, all of those things that you know already, reaching out, those are the things. Sharing knowledge. Sharing knowledge, because, you know, cash is scarce, and this is a big challenge for all of us. One of the things that I try to do with people is say, let's think about resources beyond money. What are the things around you that you can use to help you? Because we've been so conditioned to only see access to power as being access to money. How can we see what little we may have? And you're right. I mean, I have family in Beirut that have had buildings next to them bombed. You know, what are the conditions? How much agency can we exercise in a moment? It shrinks so much for so many of us. Those of us who have more of it, let's see how we can do as much good as possible with it.
2: Well, Cherise, I'm so grateful to you for sharing your knowledge with us today. It's been amazing to hear some of your wisdom. Thank you so much for coming on the show.
1: Yes, Mia, thank you so much. And please stay in touch.
0: Cherise Ajoda, sustainable development practitioner on doing as much good as we can with the agency we have. You've been listening to Earth Matters, Community Radio's National Environmental Justice Program. I'm Mia Audrey. Over almost three decades as a United Nations program specialist in the Caribbean, Cherise has honed a complex and intersectional approach to sustainable development. We've heard from her about what working in environmental rights across the Caribbean taught her about the connection between ecological and human fragility, why our human systems are making us and our planet more fragile and less resilient, what a regenerative approach to development looks like, and how the personal and political connect when it comes to living well on a planet that pushes us towards disconnection. In recognition of the challenge Cherise presents, to take seriously our individual responsibility in an unequal and ailing world, and particularly in light of her focus on self-awareness and inner transformation, I wanted to close with a poem that is dear to me. It's by Emily Swanson, and was shared in a webinar as part of The Wilds Beyond Climate Justice in 2020. The poem, and the conference where I heard it, reflects an understanding of humans as embedded, co-created, slippery things with blurry boundaries and deep responsibilities. I hope you've taken something from this big picture show. Tune in next week for more environmental justice stories. Palimpsest by Emily Swanson. Life is not safe. You will not survive as you are, not even through breakfast. The cereal will change you. The milk, the cream in your coffee has already conspired with the sugar, and yourself will never be the same. This living is dangerous work, To be fully alive, you must risk everything you are, each moment. Living is an entanglement, an orgiastic engagement, a dissolution. Everything is changed by everything else. And when something that has touched you is changed, you are changed again. This is the way of it in an entangled universe. We are helpless to our changing. The frozen and glacial belief that we control how we change has finally crashed into the sea, and the waters are rising and submerging the coastlines we try to control with our wild intentions. Our lives lay alongside, on top of, inside, outside, underneath the lives of other bodies, other intelligences. Power is not dominion over. Power is participation. Power is listening. Power is allowing ourselves to be rubbed against, to be penetrated, to be changed, to die to what we thought we were, and open to our expansiveness, our beauty, our monstrousness, in the face of a throbbingly alive world. We do not know what we will become. We write our story alongside and on top of the stories of the spoon and the table, of the highway and the forgotten forests. Be willing to walk away at each moment from all you thought you knew about yourself and the world. Be willing to surrender again and again and again to the otherness of coffee, of computers, of pine trees. The world has intention for us. We are seeking one another. Do not believe in your loneliness. What you feel as loneliness is the pull and call of the world for more engagement. Listen and respond. Allow your soft body to rub off on the world, and the world to rub off on you. Let the marks be left. Become bird and glacier, spoon and table, forgotten forest and highway. Let them converse with the galaxy of your skin. Become more world, as the world becomes more you. Earth Matters would like to thank the Community Broadcasting Foundation for their financial support and the Community Radio Network for getting the program out to you. Earth Matters is produced in the studios of 3CR, NAM, Melbourne.

And a very good Saturday morning to you. You are listening to 107.3 2SER. I love 2SER. And you've tuned in to Pretzel Logic Time. And I thought we'd start this week's musical conversation with something quite beautiful. British singer, songwriter, multi-instrumentalist, producer Liz Lawrence has released a new EP. It's called Vespers, dedicated to the memory of her sister. It's quite a beautiful EP and it explores all those confusing multi-dimensional feelings one experiences when they're grieving. A real mix of magical thinking and feeling like you've been absolutely blown apart. Let's listen to the song Black Ulysses. 107.3 2SER, you are listening to Pretzel Logic.

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from the album Papoos and Friends. That was Papoos with the Oracle Sisters, and the song was called Friends. And before that, a new one from S.G. Goodman. That's what I call a ripper. I liked it a lot. It was called Pepper. And Liz Lawrence started this week's musical conversation with Black Ulysses. Now, the second single released by the Fruit Bats, the album is called Landfill, and it will be out in June. And this song is called Think About Ya.

The feature album this week on 2SER is Godspeed by Norah Jane and More Love. The Amsterdam duo unbottle a potent concoction of cross-pollinated jungle, jazz breaks and neo-soul on an epic 16-track debut record of collaborative genius. Godspeed by Norah Jane and More Love. The feature album all this week on 2SER 107.3.

0: You know, I love to say it. Yep, I'm a big dag. I'm an embarrassment. But that was Johnny Bachelor. I love saying that, the Bachelor. Our own Johnny Bachelor with his latest song called I Won't Sing About It. And before that, Kevin Morby with Badlands and the Fruit Bats with Think About Ya. Now from an album, a new album that's just been released from a group in LA. I've played them before. They're called the Neighborhood Kids. Their album is called Voice of the Revolution. Let's listen to the track called We the Kids. 107.3 2SER. 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
1: Yeah, this is for all the kids out there worldwide. Protect them, teach them the truth. Yeah.

He's not a politician. At least politicians have the decency to pretend. He doesn't lead, he performs. He doesn't build, he brands. Even turned himself into one. He's a big old logo with orange hair. He's not a titan, he's a grifter in a nice suit. A grifter who found a nation full of people desperate to believe. And he's running the oldest con in the book. Sell people on what they want to hear.

0: There are still people who follow him. The most powerful country in the history of human civilization, standing in the parking lot of its own potential, arguing about whether the man holding the keys is a messiah or a grifter when the answer has been printed on the courtroom documents this whole time. The only question that ever mattered was whether we had enough people willing to say it out loud before the check finally comes due. And it is coming due!
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They were formed in a couple of years ago, 2022. They're from Colorado and they call themselves Jesus Christ Taxi Driver. And they've got an album out. It's called Taxi the Rich. And we just listened to a song on that called Too Cold to Golf. And before that, from Free Thinking American, a Native American punk band, just basically telling it like it is. And the Neighborhood Kids with their song, We the Kids. Now, William Crichton, once again, surprise, surprise, from his latest album, Colonial Drift. Let's listen to the latest single off that called Sick Boy.

Tour SER's Bob Dylan Birthday Marathon returns for its 42nd edition, 8pm Thursday, May 23. Catch up on the life and work, news and rumours of the only songwriter to win the Nobel Prize in Literature and wear a polka dot shirt. This year the focus is on the times he thought he knew the answers and the times of greatest doubt. And the feature album is the latest in the bootleg series, Through the Open Window. You can be part of the quiz or make a request. That's the Bob Dylan Birthday Marathon. 8pm Saturday, May 23 to 4am Saturday, May 24 on 2SER 107.3.

some new music from Sweet Talk, Ride Out On Me. And in the middle from Brisbane band Vinted Veneer. They've got a new album out. It's called Lament. And we listen to the final track on that called Z and Sick Boy, the latest single release from William Crichton from his album Colonial Drift. And now someone who's been working hard and building things up. The latest EP is called Labour of Love. Yes, I'm talking about Gimme. Let's play the track Darling, Where Have You Been?

0: Hey, it's me, Mon. I love 2SER because 2SER is like your cool uncle, full of really great ideas and even better music, just when you need it most.
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You're listening to 107.3 2 SER. It has been Pretzel Logic time, but it's about to become the time of chimes. Yes, Paul Gough is coming up next, so please stay tuned. Just then we listened to the new Kurt Vile song, Chance to Bleed, and before that, The Petrov Affair from their recently released album called Men Are a Luxury Item. We just listened to a track called Assembly Point. I like the concept of that. And before that, Gimme with Darlin', Where Have You Been? Now, as I bid you adieu and wish you well, I will leave you with the latest offering from Karate Boogaloo. This is called Head First. And as I head first into the afternoon, I thank you very much for your company. It's appreciated. And don't be shy now. More than ever, please get in touch. Tell us why you love 2SER. Drop us a line at pretzellogic@2ser.com and tell us why 2SER is important to you. Have a great afternoon and a sensational week ahead. Take it easy and hopefully I'll see you next time.

And welcome to Chimes. I'm Paul Gough. Great to have your company heard first on the mighty 2SER each week and across the country thanks to the Community Radio Network. It's been a weird year. I think I've said that every year since the pandemic, but this year has been tough because I haven't delivered as much new programming as I would like, and I'm really sorry for that. I genuinely mean that, but I've been dealing with some chronic pain, and I don't know if that's something you've suffered with, and if you have, I feel for you because it can make you both lethargic and sometimes I just find I'm just unable to process or create a program. So I'm truly sorry. I'm going to make it up for you today with a cracking show and a show that is actually a little bit different because I'm going to play some things you won't expect. Chimes, of course, brings you jangly tunes. In fact, I think I used Jangalicious last week. Thanks, Marty, for the comment along those lines. Yeah, I do say stupid stuff from time to time, but my heart is in the right place when it comes to great guitar pop, and that's what this program's all about, you know, from across the timeline. Today, I'm going to bring you a couple of unexpected treats that will definitely come into great guitar music, but artists that you know, but you might have, well, at least one of them you wouldn't have expected to hear on Chimes. And then two tracks you would absolutely not expect to hear on Chimes because I'm going rogue. I just thought I worship at a very broad church of music and I love a lot of different stuff and a lot of weird stuff. As you know, if you listen to the Monday evening program I do called Used Parts Galaxy that's on every Monday at 10 p.m. This is not that kind of weird ambience. This is more just music from around the planet that I find really beguiling, interesting. So it doesn't fit the jangly pop mode, but hey, what? But hey, I'm making the program so I can make up the rules. So today, I'm going to play you two very different tracks. That's towards the end of the program. But let's kick off with a group that I'm sure we've played on this program before, Widow's Peak, or Widow Speak, depending on how you want to say their name. They've got a new album out called Roses that will be on Captured Tracks, coming out June 5. This is their seventh album, and I've got to say, this is probably the jangliest track I've heard from them, and I love it. It's a little bit slower in tempo. I normally like to kick things off in a faster way, but I love this song from Widow's Peak. This is If You Change.

From the south of England, in Cornwall, the project from Harvey Williams, Another Sunny Day, beautiful, fragile indie pop, and I guess Harvey's proximity to Bristol allowed him to jump on board the excellent label that came from that city in Sarah Records. His first was a flexi disc with them, and then the excellent single, I'm in Love with a Girl Who Doesn't Know I Exist. And that's from an album that came out, don't test my memory now, 2000, well, it got reissued on Cherry Red in 2009, which is actually the version I've got. Surprisingly, I didn't get the release when it came out at the time. Anyway, the track I played for you, Impossible, from the excellent Another Sunny Day. And we started out with Widow's Peak, If You Change. You are tuned to Chimes. Don't change the dial. Please keep listening. And wherever you are across the country, it's really great to have your company, because this program's heard on various stations across the community radio network. I'm going to play an old favourite here, because I remembered the other day, and I look it up, because I didn't look it up then, and I will look it up

Scottish release, companion of all the great bands that came out of Scotland. I'll look it up while I play this to let you know. And who better to introduce the great sounds that came from Scotland, from Edinburgh? This is The Shop Assistants and I Don't Want to Be Friends With You. That's not actually true.

Hi, I'm Ben Marshall. I'm the curator of Vivid Live at Sydney Opera House. And I love 2SER for the fantastic music it plays and its consistent and ongoing support for emerging music and the cultural life of Sydney.

0: I always like to juxtapose new with the old because there's a kinship there in those two songs I played for you. That's the sounds of Living More. Now, they spell their name all running together, no space between Living and More. LA-based couple Alex Moore and Spencer Livingston. So that's where they get the Living More from, which is quite charming. And an excellent track, Undone. Totally recommend their work. You can find them on Bandcamp. There's a lot of other great tracks as well. And before that, we heard from The Shop Assistants. And look, I could rave all day about them. They were initially on the Subway label and 53rd and a Third, but signed to Chrysalis, or one of their offshoot labels, the Blue Guitar label. So that's sort of like going slightly major for them. But that was it. Their vocalist, Alex Taylor, who I think is brilliant, who I just loved the sound of her vocals, actually left as the album came out to a group called the Motorcycle Boy. And we've played them previously on the program as well, because Alex's voice is fantastic. Anyway, a classic of theirs called I Don't Want to Be Friends With You. And that was from the original album, Shop Assistants, that came out in 86, but has been reissued. Now, I did look up, I remembered. Sometimes I say things and I forget. And this is out now, the excellent C86 era, and then through to the late 90s with the Chemical Underground label, bands like the Delgados, etc. So this is a really important box set. It's got Belle and Sebastian on it as well, Jesus and Mary Chain, the Shop Assistants, who I just played, BMX Bandits, the Orchids, all the groups that I play. It's called Scottish Independent Pop, 85 to 99. So I highly recommend you track that down. I actually don't have it yet. When I get it, it'll be featured prominently on this program. I probably could dig through and play most of the tracks anyway, but I'll play from the release itself. You tuned to Chimes, heard first on the mighty 2SER right around the country, thanks to the Community Radio Network.
1: The feature album this week on 2SER is Godspeed by Nora Jane and More Love. The Amsterdam duo unbottle a potent concoction of cross-pollinated jungle, jazz breaks and neo-soul on an epic 16-track debut record of collaborative genius. Godspeed by Nora Jane and More Love. The feature album all this week on 2SER 107.3.
2: 2SER's Bob Dylan Birthday Marathon returns for its 42nd edition, 8 p.m. Thursday, May 23. Catch up on the life and work, news and rumours of the only songwriter to win the Nobel Prize in Literature and wear a polka dot shirt. This year the focus is on the times he thought he knew the answers and the times of greatest doubt. And the feature album is the latest in the bootleg series, Through the Open Window. You can be part of the quiz or make a request. That's the Bob Dylan Birthday Marathon, 8 p.m. Saturday, May 23 to 4 a.m. Saturday, May 24 on 2SER 107.3.
0: Did you think I would play John Lennon on the program? Well, you probably thought I'd play the Beatles, and I have played the Beatles because their Rickenbackers certainly had a great sound. But I was listening the other day to this track, and it's a really wonderful track from John Lennon from 71, the album that gave us Imagine. And it's a declaration of love. The track's called O Yoko and features legendary pianist Nicky Hopkins, who played with the Beatles on most of their releases. In fact, it's often spoken of George Martin being the fifth Beatle, the great producer, but Nicky kind of was there really as an extra Beatle in many, many ways. But have a listen to this, because as I said, it is a declaration of love of John chanting almost in a guru-like fashion, O Yoko. But I just love that bit of jangle in that guitar. So here he is, Mr. Lennon.

Chimes, heard first on the Mighty 2SER right around the country, thanks to the Community Radio Network. Papa M there. And excellent release. I don't think I've played Papa M on the program before. Whatever Mortal, the second release, and I played you the second track from that, Beloved Woman. I was sort of going on that sort of adoration theme there. That came out in 2001, slightly more melancholic tone there to the previous track I played from John Lennon, which I really love that one. I'd totally forgotten about it. And as I said, I like to bring you different things on Chimes from time to time. Now we're going to mine, again, and I'm in no way sponsored by the Cherry Red label out of the UK, but they, as I say, have been packaging up great box sets, and they took the original C86 release that originally came out on cassette through New Musical Express, and it spawned a whole sort of genre that title C86 referred to the cassette of the year 1986, and it sort of grouped together a bunch of ramshackle bands, mostly guitar based, and the predominant ones that came from it are the jangly ones that sort of lend itself to the genre name, although within that there were groups like Age of Chance and Bogshed that were just totally different, which I still loved. But Cherry Red has run the gauntlet, of course, over the years by producing not only C86, but imaginary compilations from years after C87, 88, through to, I think, 91 is where they stopped. So I'm going to play a couple of tracks that have appeared on a couple of these compilations, but two groups that I've really loved over the years out of the UK. The first one is a group called the Desert Wolves. And I had an EP of theirs, but this track popped up on the C88 box set. They're out of Manchester, and one particular reviewer said it was like Burt Bacharach met Morrissey and Marr. I don't know if I'd really agree with that, but it's certainly jangly, and it's certainly fantastic, and it's certainly very much a dip of the lid, thank you very much, to Lloyd Cole when you listen to this track from the Desert Wolves. It's called Love Scattered Lives.

0: magic, magic UK band that actually signed to the Cherry Red label initially back in the day. As I said, they have released albums and singles since the 80s, but also appeared on the C91 release. The group is called Mexico 70. They released a couple of albums in 94 and 97, but I first met them through a great song on a little EP that I remember buying at probably Waterfront Records in Sydney, that features a song called Love is the Drug, which of course is the flip of the Roxy Music title, Drug is the Love. What did I say? Love is the Drug. Anyway, yeah, they flipped the title. So whatever I've said before, I think was wrong, but anyway, you'll figure it out. But the track I played from Mexico 70 was called What's in Your Mind, and just shows, again, another great jangly group. Mick Bund was the frontman, and he was originally played bass with the group Felt, and two classic examples of why British guitar pop of that mid to late 80s into the early 90s is just fantastic. And of course, it's gone on through Britpop and et cetera. So Mexico 70, What's in Your Mind, Desert Wolves, Love Scattered Lives. Do I garble and jangle a lot in the way I speak, just like the music? Yeah, I think I do.
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0: And you tuned to Chimes, heard right around the country, thanks to the Community Radio Network. Now, time for something completely different. I was thinking about this during the week because, you know, obviously I love all the music I share with you, but I've got so many other things I listen to and love as well. And I might just do this occasionally. Well, I'll slip in a couple of tracks and you'll just be listening. If you normally listen to Chimes and you go and make a cup of tea or you do something and you come back in and go, what? Has the radio changed? What time is it? Has Chimes finished early? No, this is Chimes branching out into the distant genrescape. There's a new word for you. This is from a Soviet rock band called Kino. And I was listening to this during the week, and there's something simplistic about it, I guess because it was actually a demo by the band's vocalist, Victor Zoy. And it was, at the time, sort of deemed more of a rehearsal tape than anything else. But there's something very charming about it. It came out at the end of 83. The album's called 46, and it has been described as a bunch of lo-fi demos, mainly recorded with very little or no accompaniment beyond the half-hearted odd overdub. And it only got a 2 out of 5 star rating. I like this track. So what do you think? I am in no way going to pronounce it in its original Russian, because that just would be me making a fool of myself, but I luckily have the title translated for me. This one from Kino is Tranquilizer.

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Music from the heart with no concessions to fad or fashion. 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

isn't absolutely beautiful? And two tracks there, as I said, very different to what you normally hear on Chimes. A Georgian composer, poet, and vocalist who is no longer with her, Enola Gogulia, and I may be saying her name incorrectly, but she was taught to play her guitar by her aunt. She died in 1977, and she also learnt to play some local folk string instruments. These songs are so beautiful, and it is a great example of you don't need to understand a language to appreciate and feel the tone of her music. Her music was incorporated into a lot of films in the 60s, and that one I played for you, Shen Tan, it's just one of those tracks I chanced upon during the week, and it was why I thought, yeah, I want to play something different for you. I played it with a track that was completely different. They were both lo-fi, but Tranquilizer by Kino, lo-fi in a very different way, and from 1983. So a little break out there. Let me know if you like that. I can do that every now and then, or if you just want hardcore jangle, I'll do that for you too. Chimes at 2SER.com is my email, chimes at 2SER.com. I'll probably do what I want anyway, but please let me know. The other thing I've been entertaining, and I should do, because I never put a playlist up, but I could, and I know a lot of people are against Spotify, and I don't particularly like it either, but I could put together a Spotify playlist of the Chimes episodes. Would that be something you like? 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There is a Chimes page on Facebook that I rarely do anything on. You can also go there and let me know, because I'd love to know what you think. That's whether you're listening on 2SER or right around the country too. You get as much a say as anyone else as to how and what I do. I think we're just about at the end, Chimes. So let's go to Lawrence, Kansas, and we'll bring it home with a good dose of jangle from a belovingly described gawky pop star group called The Wilmers. This is from a 1990 single that was pretty obscure and came out, and I'd heard about it, but now, thanks to the wonders of Bandcamp, 22 of their tracks have emerged, and Songs About Girls is there for you to grab. It's been available since 2022, which is something I only found out in the last couple of weeks. Anyway, this one was the single that came out at the time, and it's a cracking way to end the program. It's called Just Some Way. Coming up, Don't Change the Dial, the mighty Stuart Coupe with Dirt Music. Thank you, and I'll speak to you soon.

0: The feature album this week on 2SER is Godspeed by Norah Jane and More Love. The Amsterdam duo unbottle a potent concoction of cross-pollinated jungle, jazz breaks and neo-soul on an epic 16-track debut record of collaborative genius. Godspeed by Norah Jane and More Love. The feature album all this week on 2SER 107.3.
1: 2SER's Bob Dylan Birthday Marathon returns for its 42nd edition, 8pm Thursday, May 23. 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

And hi there. You're listening to the Dirt Music Radio Show, coming to you as it does every week from the studios of 2SER. Stuart Kipps, my name. Thanks as always. Or if it's your first time, thanks for joining me. If you're wondering what Dirt Music is all about, let me tell you. Dirt Music is a radio show about music that comes from the heart and takes absolutely no prisoners. What you're about to hear can come from right across the musical spectrum, just so long as it's made with no concession whatsoever to fad or to fashion. It's another week, another Dirt Music, lots of music to get through. Some of it's old, some of it's new, some of it, of course, is in between. Very soon, we're going to be talking to Brian Jackson, who was the collaborator with Gil Scott-Heron on all of those great performances. Brian Jackson is coming to Australia for festival shows, paying tribute to the work that he and Gil Scott-Heron did together. That conversation and music coming up soon. But let's get underway with some new music. The Tedeschi Trucks Band, they're so incredibly active. They're channeling their inner Santana on a newly released performance from the Beacon Theatre in New York City on March the 20th this year. Yes, they get the albums out really quickly. We're going to be listening to their version of Soul Sacrifice, and then something new from the great Taj Mahal and the Phantom Blues Band. They've got an album out called Time, and we're going to listen to the song called Crazy About a Jukebox. That's what Dirt Music is. And hopefully enjoyable jukebox. You're listening to the show. Here we go.

0: That was our whole record, plus a song. We're just going to take a little break, and we'll be back in just a little while. Thank you so much for being here.
1: She caught my eye at Smokey Jones Cafe.

0: Welcome your aim. Crazy over me. As you craze over that jukebox. Baby, baby, baby.
1: We have a musical liftoff on Dirt Music this week. The Tedeschi Trucks Band with a soaring version of a soaring song to start with, Santana's Soul Sacrifice, recorded live at the Beacon Theatre, March the 20th, 2026. And then after that, Taj Mahal and the Phantom Blues Band with Crazy About a Jukebox. As I mentioned, about to talk to Brian Jackson, the great collaborator with Gil Scott-Heron. But to get us in the mood for that, let's have a listen to the classic from Gil Scott-Heron, The Revolution Will Not Be Televised. And after that, I'll be chatting with Brian Jackson.

0: Brian, thank you very much for talking to me.
1: It's my pleasure, Stuart.
0: I'm a huge fan and have been for a very, very long time. So it's an honor to chat with you. So, curious, have you bought a one-way ticket so that you don't have to go back to America in 2026?
1: Oh, I actually have already bought my one-way ticket to France, which is where I live right now.
0: Oh, right. Okay. So, yes, I heard you were going to move to France. So, I mean, you must despair of what is happening. And I guess I wonder what you imagine Gil would have thought of this America now compared to, the America of the 60s and 70s.
1: Unfortunately, I think that neither of us have been very surprised.
0: Yes.
1: Some of the same things are happening that we were talking about 50 years ago.
0: Yes.
1: And which I think a lot of young people who have become familiar with our music think that we are kind of prophets, because that we wrote these things. They find out that we wrote these things 50 years ago, and they think that we were predicting something. But in the sad reality is that we were just commenting on something that happened 50 years ago and hasn't really changed.
0: Yeah, which is really sad.
1: Yeah.
0: Yeah. So, and how I was always curious how the two of you collaborated. I mean, was it in the room, in a room together working, or were you playing and coming up with ideas and he was coming up with words? Well, how did the two of you interact?
1: Yeah, I mean, we both had a main discipline, but we both had the ability to write, to do what the other person did as well. And so we were just kind of it was a kind of a hand in glove approach, really. I think, sometimes Gil would come up with some music and he would present it to me, and I would kind of embellish it or change it a little bit, or whatever, add what it needed or whatever. And sometimes I would have something lyrically, and I would take it to him, and then he would complete it or make it fuller. But the music always came first.
0: Right. Okay. Right. And at the time when you're making those records, I mean, did you feel, I mean, this is a post-Coltrane, Archie Shepp, there's been a lot of angry music, and brilliant, astonishing music. Did you feel like outsiders, that you were going against the grain with what you were performing and talking about?
1: Well, absolutely, because one of the reasons that we actually started to perform is we considered ourselves songwriters.
0: Yes.
1: And after we took a look at our growing catalog, we realized that we probably

0: drunk and get anybody else to perform these songs. So we, you know, we decided that it was best that probably we go out and try to perform them ourselves.
1: Yeah. And the small talk at 125th and Lennox. I mean, what was that like as a performance? Because that was very early on.
0: Well, I think one thing that people don't know about that album is that it actually wasn't a live album.
1: Oh, I didn't know that.
0: We recorded it in the studio. Yeah, you see, yeah. And we recorded it in the same studio actually that we recorded the other two albums, except that we invited some of our friends to sit around a circle, to sit in a circle around the mics, and you know, to have them, they hadn't actually heard the material, and just have them respond, you know, naturally to what was happening.
1: Hmm. There we go. One of the great live albums that wasn't live. and was there, when you two met, I mean, was there an immediate rapport, or did you have to work at it? I mean, were you coming at it from different perspectives and different worldviews, or was it just an immediate, you know, melding of minds and creative personalities?
0: Immediate.
1: Yes.
0: I heard a song that Gil had written for our friend Victor Brown, and I thought the lyrics had just blown me away, and I said, wow, here I am trying to write lyrics that are going to take me maybe in the next 6 months to complete. And so I just thought that, I said, listen, I have these songs here, and you know, what would you think about taking a stab at them? And I played a song for him, and I saw his face when I did this song, and we had a discussion, and it became our kind of MO. He said, well, what was the song trying to say? What were you trying to say? What does the song say to you?
1: Mm-hmm.
0: And we would have that brief discussion always before a song was before he started writing. And 15 minutes later, we had a song, Toast to the People.
1: Right. Wow.
0: And it happened like that, effortlessly every time.
1: Right. And when was about the fourth album, was it, or fifth album that you were co-credited on the covers? I mean, was that something that, you know, did it stick with you that you wanted that, or was it something he volunteered, or was it just the way you both felt it should be?
0: Well, yeah, no, we both, you know, we both thought, when we thought it should be that way, Gil, when Gil did the Flying Dutchman album,
1: yes,
0: it was supposed to be just an album of poetry. You know, that's what he was signed to do.
1: Uh-huh.
0: But he insisted that we had so many songs that he would like to actually perform some of these songs and get them out here. Remember, we were songwriters, so the only way that we could get paid for our songs was to have them performed somewhere. So that was an impossibility. You know, basically we couldn't, the contract was already signed.
1: Mm-hmm.
0: But as soon as he fulfilled that contract, then we worked to do our first production.
1: Mm-hmm.
0: And that's when my name appeared. So yeah, it was the fourth album.
1: Mm-hmm.
0: And as far as the other one's concerned, well, Arista got interested in signing Gil. They weren't interested in signing me. And, he was about to walk away. When he told me that, I said, well, you know what? Seeing as how they have a pretty good way of promoting things, maybe we should just take another look at it. And maybe if you just ask him if he will put my name on it, you know, I thought that it might have some benefit anyway, which he did agree to.
1: Mm.

0: 2SER acknowledges the custodians of the Gadigal and Darug lands from which we broadcast.
1: The Back to Funk Barbecue returns to the Lady Hampshire on Saturday, May 23rd. 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
2: Hi, my name is Stephen Hill and I produce the Sydney broadcast of the Current Affairs Bulletin The Wire, which goes out to over 150 stations across Australia. I'm able to do this thanks to the 2SER newsroom, and I wouldn't have a media career without this organisation. I volunteered here for a decade, producing, presenting, reviewing, and making many friends. I gained the practical experience in the media. I got an experience of what it's like to be involved in actual programs, working in an actual newsroom, to real events as they happened.

0: Hope you're enjoying my chat with Brian Jackson. It was such an honour and a privilege to get to talk with him. Brian Jackson coming to Australia to celebrate the work he did with Gil Scott-Heron very, very soon. He's performing, if you live in Melbourne, at the Rising Festival and as part of Vivid Life 26 in Sydney. If you don't live in either of those two cities, time to start thinking about travelling. After the first part of that conversation, we listened to Gil Scott-Heron with Brian Jackson doing Lady Day and John Coltrane. And after that, Home is Where the Hatred Is. Here's the second part of my conversation with Brian Jackson.
1: And when you stopped working together, I mean, you know, Gil had some very well documented, you know, issues with drugs and so forth, and had an episode when he came to Australia, I think the one time that he came to Australia, for a blues festival. Did that cause friction between you?
2: Not directly, You know, because we kind of went our separate ways in 1980.
1: Yeah.
2: I heard about that incident, which was, you know, several years after that, I believe.
1: Yes.
2: Yeah.
1: Yeah. And for you, when you stopped that, and then, you know, you went on and worked with Earth, Wind and Fire and a whole bunch of people, but you weren't making your own records, unless I've missed something. Why, did you not feel it, or did you not want to? I mean, what was the... It's a long time between records.
2: I couldn't get a deal. You know, I went to 15 labels.
1: Really?
2: And... Nobody was interested. You know, a part of the problem is that the record industry has a problem counting past one. And so my contribution was kind of not really seen the way it should have been.
1: Yeah.
2: And so it was difficult for me to get work. And in that regard, you know, I was very disappointed. I really didn't, you know, care too much about what the media, you know, said about me or if they knew about me. I knew that the media would know about me if I were able to do what I do, which is make records. And so that was, you know, that was difficult. But yeah, no, I had done work with, I produced an album with Will Downing. I produced an album with Gwen Guthrie. I recorded with Kool and the Gang, went on the road with Phyllis Hyman. I continued to be active, you know, while I held down a job where I could pay the bills and feed myself and my kids.
1: Yeah.
2: For 35 years, I retired in 2017.
1: Congratulations. So did you keep writing, keep composing and during all of that period?
2: Yeah. Kept writing. I looked at my songs as inventory for my business. And so, yeah, I have a bunch of things.
1: Yeah. And today is International Jazz Day. I mean, what I'm curious, what were the cornerstones for you, you know, as an emerging musician wanting to play? I mean, were there people that loomed particularly large in your life?
2: Oh, absolutely.
1: Yeah.
2: I can remember as a kid, I can remember hearing music by Ahmad Jamal, Frank Sinatra, Ella Fitzgerald, Miles Davis, mm-hmm. of course, and some, you know, Duke Ellington. Mm-hmm. These are the people that my parents would play around the house, Max Roach and Clifford Brown, for
1: right.
2: instance.
1: Yeah. Right.
2: Yeah, giants, as yes. you said.
1: And did you, I mean, it blows my mind to imagine the likes of Albert Ayler or Ornette Coleman or Archie Shepp or all of those incredible artists playing in really small clubs in New York. I mean, that's punk rock before there was punk rock, if you ask me. But did
2: absolutely.
1: Yeah, did you get the experience, did you get the opportunity to see some of these people, you know, play in front of, you know, maybe 70 or 80 people?
2: I did get a little bit of that as a teenager. I worked, I volunteered to work in a club in Brooklyn called The East.
1: Mm-hmm.
2: And many of those artists that you mentioned, Pharoah Sanders, for instance, mm-hmm. you know, Gary Bartz, Archie Shepp. These were people who would frequent the place. And it was, since it was a non-alcoholic establishment, I was able to actually go there. I was just at the right age. So yeah, and I had been influenced by many of the Lonnie Liston Smith and many of the artists who came through there.
1: Yeah. Yeah. All right. Wow. And just because we've only got a little bit of time, so coming to Australia, I mean, have you done performances of the work that you did with Gil previously? I mean, is this part of an ongoing thing, or is this something that you've put together for Australia?
2: For years, I have been performing the music from my catalog because, you know, it's the music I'm most familiar with. I wrote it,
1: yes,
2: you know,
1: of course.
2: And so at people, when I go on the road, I've tried to do more modern songs and songs that I've written, you know, since then, but people want to hear the old stuff. And I had to get used to that. So what I did, and what I do is that I keep reinventing it. You know, I keep reimagining it, and it's almost like a new song. I try to create it so that it feels like a new song. Right. And we'll be doing that again for this, you know, a bit, but it will still kind of have the earmarks of what I'm doing with this music now.
1: Right. So you obviously can't mess with the words, but, or do you mess with the words a little bit too?
2: No, I don't. Although, you know, sometimes I have to recontextualize them, you know, because, you know, it's a different time.
1: Yeah.
2: No, but the words are pretty much still accurate.
1: Yes.
2: Sadly, as we said before, but yeah.
1: Yeah. And Yasin Bey, you've worked together with him for a long time or not?
2: No. We have never actually been able to work together.
1: Oh wow!
2: But we've both expressed interest in doing so. But this will be the first time that we actually have been able to collaborate. Yeah, it's going to be. I'm so looking forward to it. You know, I admire what he's done. I feel that he is kind of a descendant, kind of the, what we tried to do in terms of carrying on the tradition.
1: Mm-hmm. And in the shows in Australia, will, as well as doing the work that you and Gil did together, I mean, will the shows also be some of the music and the songs that you've done, you know, later, or will it, is it specifically that period of music?
2: Yeah, there's going to be some. Yeah, there's going to be like maybe one song, you know, that from the latest album, you know, because basically there is only one new song on the album. Everything else is songs that Gil and I wrote,
1: yes,
2: 50 years ago, but just you know, reimagined and kind of refreshed, yeah. Let's say.
1: And are you planning more albums? I mean, now that you've got that, you know, you've got a few things happening and the this thing called the music business seems to be embracing you again. I mean, are you going to continue doing things? Have you got projects that you're working on?
2: Don't stop, can't stop, you know. It's always flowing.
1: Yes.
2: And you know, Pete Adakwa of BBE Music has been very supportive of my creative efforts, and I'm definitely looking forward to doing more.
1: Yeah. Well, look, that's perfect for me. Thank you very, very much for your time. I really enjoyed talking to you.
2: My pleasure, Stuart.
1: So very excited to see you play in Australia. So
2: I'm excited to be here.
1: Yeah.
2: Oh,
1: and just finally, who else is coming with you? Are there other musicians or what's
2: You know what? The most of my other musicians,
1: yes,
2: are Brits. So it'll be Lex Cameron on a piano, who is my music director as well as Omar's music director. We have Carl Vandenbosch, who, no, actually Carl won't be coming. We'll have one of your guys, Claudio Cartagena,
1: mm-hmm,
2: percussionist, who will be joining us, and Sarah Madaluni, who is a young up and coming pianist in London, as well as Dean Mark, well known bass player in London, and Chris Morris, the drummer. So yeah, we've got a nice team.
1: Sounds fantastic. I look forward to it very much. Thank you very, very much for your time. It's been a pleasure chatting
2: with you. Thank you as well.
1: Okay, take care.
2: Thank you.

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1: The feature album this week on 2SER is Godspeed by Nora Jane and More Love. The Amsterdam duo unbottle a potent concoction of cross-pollinated jungle, jazz breaks and neo-soul on an epic 16-track debut record of collaborative genius. Godspeed by Nora Jane and More Love. The feature album all this week on 2SER 107.3.

was the perfect country and western song. I wrote him back a letter and I told him it was not the perfect country and western song because he hadn't said anything at all about mama or trains or trucks or prison or getting drunk. Well, he sat down and wrote another verse to the song and he sent it to me, and after reading it I realized that my friend had written the perfect country and western song, and I felt obliged to include it on this album. The last verse goes like this here.

Three more diverse but all fabulous performances there. Gil Scott-Heron, after the second part of my chat with Brian Jackson, doing a gun. And as I said, Brian Jackson coming to Australia very, very soon to celebrate the work he did with Gil Scott-Heron. After that, the Ronettes with Be My Baby. It's a classic, of course it is, but I played it to acknowledge the passing of Nedra Tally Ross, who was the last surviving member of the Ronettes. There are no more Ronettes, but there are great, great records. And then David Alan Coe, the country singer, with some very, let's be polite, dodgy political attitudes in many cases, some of those songs, well. But he could sing, and he sang very well on You Never Even Called Me By My Name, a song written by Steve Goodman and John Prine. Yes, John Prine. All right, it is time for me to say goodbye to those of you taking the syndicated show. Hope you can join me next week for another Dirt Music coming to you from the studios of 2SER and around Australia, thanks to the Community Radio Network. Going to finish this portion of the show with something I discovered, heard about for the first time just a few days ago. A guy called Javen Jackson, and he's got an album of a jazzified Bob Dylan tunes. As a friend of mine said, shouldn't work, but it does. The album's called Jackson Plays Dylan, and this is his version of The Times They Are A-Changin'.

0: 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It is Saturday, which you should know by now. This is the Dirt Music Radio Show with me, Stuart Coop. Going to be with you till 3 o'clock this afternoon. If you were listening earlier, I hope you enjoyed my chat with Brian Jackson. It's going to be exciting to hear him interpreting or recreating the work that he did with Gil Scott-Heron as part of a Vivid Alive 26. Usual reminder, if you'd like to send me an email, dirtmusic@2ser.com, dirtmusic@2ser.com. I will see that. So will the person who did a fabulous pretzel logic this morning and joins me in the Dirt Music studio this afternoon. I'm talking about producer Susan.
1: Hi, Stuart.
0: Hi, producer Susan. Are you excited about seeing Brian Jackson?
1: I'm very excited.
0: You're a big Gil Scott-Heron. You're a big Gil Scott-Heron fan.
1: I read his biography.
0: Yes. Now, can you talk to the microphone?
1: I am talking to the microphone. Stuart, no, I'm looking at you.
0: Don't start bickering already.
1: Don't
0: exactly.
1: Bicker.
0: You're looking at me, not at the microphone. Talk to that microphone.
1: Okay.
0: Right, now, what have you been listening to?
1: Well, this morning I actually played on Pretzel Logic the new release from S.G. Goodman. It's called Pepper, and it's a Butthole Surfers cover. And I forgot to say that it was a cover, and it's great, and I like it, and I think we should play it again.
0: Now, the song's called Pepper.
1: Yeah.
0: And you're using Dirt Music to fix up your errors from this morning, or your omissions from this morning.
1: No, it's a good song.
0: I know, all right. No, I was listening to the show. It's a great song.
1: Let's listen to it again.
0: Yes, one of the best covers of a Butthole Surfer song that I've heard in ages.
1: Oh, that's good.
0: Yes, let's have a listen to Pepper by S.G. Goodman.

0: That was S.G. Goodman with her cover of Pepper, sung originally by the Butthole Surfers. That's the first selection this week from producer Susan. What's number two?
1: I know you get, you know, you think I'm being a bit lazy sometimes. And you know what? I am prone to a bit of laziness.
0: Did I ever say that you're lazy?
1: Well, you know.
0: Listeners, listener, yeah. She can be lazy. Mm. Yes.
1: Anyway, but I'm not really being lazy because last week we played Liz Lawrence, and yes. I told you about her EP, which I think is moving into an album or something or other. I've been trying to read about it. Her sister died in a terrible accident, and she wasn't able to listen to music for quite some time, for about 6 months or so, and she was talking to other people, and they referred to, you know, their process of grief. And that was to actually sort of listen to music. And so she Googled and, you know, music to listen to, you know, when you're grieving, and realised that a lot of these albums were done by the male species. And anyway, it sent her on a journey. And it's a very delicate and wonderful journey. And I want to play for you this week the song that I really love. It's called Black Ulysses.
0: Black Ulysses. Now, I think I heard when we were waiting to get into the studio this afternoon, did I hear you walking around the corridors at 2SER singing Black Ulysses to yourself?
1: That could have been me.
0: Right, okay. I thought, hang on. What's producer Susan singing this afternoon?
1: It's got in there. It's got in there. It's made its mark.
0: All right, let's have a listen.

0: That's an incredible song by Liz Lawrence. Black Ulysses. Thank you, producer Susan, for introducing me and the Dirt Music listener to that incredible song and artist.
1: Another

0: out. You can talk about his dates and all that sort of stuff. But I know he wrote this song a while ago because I think his bandmate, Ian Mossy,
1: yes,
0: recorded it. And right. I loved it then. And
1: yeah, love it now. And Don's done his version on his forthcoming new album. Yeah,
0: and it's wonderful. And I love the irreverence of it. And I love the let's just get on with it.
1: Do we have a title for this song?
0: It's called Let's All Get Together.
1: Let's All Get Together. All right. And those tour dates that you're referring to, they were announced a couple of days ago. And I think that Don Walker will be on the road nationally around October this year.
0: That'll be an absolute ripper.
1: A ripper.
0: Honestly, that last
1: show. I know,
0: show,
1: we were at that show the factory.
0: It was an elevation. Sometimes when people take off and you just hit that moment? It had nothing to do with the gummy I had before. That's a joke.
1: I don't know, producer.
0: No, honestly, it was a real elevation and it was a wonderful show. He just went there,
1: yeah,
0: and it was special.
1: Yeah, no,
0: so
1: I loved
0: looking
1: it.
0: Forward to those days.
1: I know, it wasn't on gummies, so there you go.
0: I was joking, Stuart.
1: Oh, I see. I thought you were. All right.
0: Anyway.
1: I see you before you start pretzel logic, really. So anyhow, we digress. Little secrets about how you do your radio show, producer Susan, but that's okay. Thank you very much for those songs. Look forward to seeing you next Saturday.
0: Thanks, Stuart, and cheerio.

0: 2 SER's Bob Dylan Birthday Marathon returns for its 42nd edition, 8pm Thursday, May 23. Catch up on the life and work, news and rumours of the only songwriter to win the Nobel Prize in Literature and wear a polka dot shirt. 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

0: Terrific as always to have producer Susan in the studio at 2SER on a Saturday afternoon after she does her Pretzelogic radio show at 11 a.m. every Saturday. Three terrific selections as always. Hopefully she'll be back in the studio with me next Saturday. And after that, we listen to an incredible Sydney guitar player, Hilary Geddes. She's got a new album out called Red Leaf. She plays jazz. She plays rock and roll with a band called The Boys. She plays lots of stuff. Fundamentally, just an incredible musician. The album Red Leaf, as I said, and we listen to a piece from it called A Riff. A week or two ago, I had a chat with Hilary Geddes. Here's the first part of that conversation. Hilary, thanks so much for joining me this week on Dirt Music.
1: Thank you. Very excited to be here.
0: Now, fabulous jazz records, some rock and roll. Is that, have you always had that duopoly, if that's the right word, in your life?
1: Yeah, it's been around for a while, but I would say actually rock came into my life first before any jazz. Uh-huh. Yeah. So it's been around for longer.
0: And what drew you into rock and roll, and what were the were the figures? Was it always guitar players?
1: Yeah, pretty much. Yeah. When I was a kid, I was really drawn to Angus Young, I think. Uh-huh. Yeah. Visceral energy and a lot of antics on stage, which intrigued me. But I've always really loved improvisation, and I've always really loved jamming with other people. So I think that was my gateway through to jazz and improvising.
0: Right. Yeah. So the rock and roll started roughly when?
1: Probably when I was about 6 years old.
0: Oh, really?
1: Yeah. So I was really into AC/DC, and then I got really into Elvis. And I had this little half-size acoustic guitar, which isn't very rock and roll at all, but that's what I had growing up. And then, it was really only when I moved to Sydney that I sort of migrated to electric more officially.
0: So, right, okay. Yeah. And lots of bands. I mean, The Boys is what you're best known for. But were there a bunch of bands leading up to that?
1: Yeah, so I used to play in a blues band called Bonnie Kay and the Bonafides, actually.
0: Oh, you were in Bonnie Kay?
1: Yeah.
0: Bonnie Kay and the Bonafides, yes.
1: Which was a lot of fun.
0: Right.
1: Also because my dad listened to a lot of blues music growing up, so I felt like just vicariously a lot of that guitar music really informed how I was thinking about the guitar. I also played in Jackie Brown Jr. and then did, lots of session work. People like Lara King, who performs under Lady King. Mm-hmm. All sorts of stuff.
0: And at what point a lot of people avoid calling it jazz. Do you call it jazz? Do you happily say, I play, jazz? Or is it composition or original music or contemporary music?
1: I feel like this record falls under the banner of jazz, right. I think. Yeah.
0: Because sometimes people go, oh, I don't like jazz. And then when they hear a record, they go, I really like that. Is there some sense with jazz players to sort of almost obscure what? Or do you wear it proudly? Is it the tattoo on the arm?
1: I think the tricky thing with the name is that it's always been ascribed onto the music historically by often music critics. So I think it can rankle musicians because they want to retain autonomy over the sounds that they are making. It's a genre that has a way of making music that's got this incredible tradition, and to suggest that I haven't engaged in that tradition would be untrue. So I'm happy to wear the label.
0: Right. And when did it first? When did you move from Elvis Presley and Angus Young to what we would call jazz?
1: I probably started pricking my ears up probably in my late teens.
0: Yeah.
1: Listening to music by people like Ry Cooder and things like that. Obviously, he's not a jazz musician, but I was sort of interested in maybe instrumental music, some of his instrumental albums. I just had a lesson with someone, and they said, you should listen to Joe Pass and Django Reinhardt, and then that kind of opened my ears up to this totally different world. Yeah.
0: All right, so they were your gateway.
1: Yeah,
0: right.
1: Yeah, for sure.
0: Okay.
1: Yeah.
0: Right. And so did that mean that you started playing rock differently, or were you, is it left hand, right hand?
1: Yeah, I think, initially it was totally siloed. Yeah, I wasn't thinking about how the other one informed other, but I was very lucky to be studying in Germany, probably like 10 years ago now, but I was learning from this guy, Andreas Wahl, and he was like to me, you know, the guitar is this amazing instrument and it sounds really amazing. Why wouldn't you play an open C chord or bend the strings or, you know, effectively do this kind of rock style playing in a jazz context? Because it's when, you know, the guitar sounds really strong and it sounds really resonant. Mm-hmm. So why wouldn't you want to lean into utilizing some of those aesthetics or techniques? Mm-hmm. And it was almost like a light bulb kind of went off in my brain. I was like, oh, of course, you know, these things actually have often, if not always, been in dialogue with one another mm-hmm. in various different ways. So it's really silly for me to not think about, you know, my broader practice in that way.
0: Now, I should know this, but the boys, that finished, and then did you, has there been...
1: No, the boys are still going.
0: The boys
1: yeah.
0: are still going.
1: Yeah.
0: So you continue this...
1: Yeah, we're not playing shows at the moment because
0: right, okay.
1: We've been in the studio recording new music. I think I'm allowed to say that.
0: Yeah,
1: and, but yeah, no, so it's still ongoing. I had a band meeting yesterday, actually, so...
0: Right.
1: Yeah.
0: And so when was the first, you know, jazz record?
1: The first jazz record came out in 2022.
0: Right, yeah.
1: It was called Parkside
0: yep.
1: with ABC Jazz. So I was in the boys at that time as well. We were recording other things. I feel like when the boys, we released an album 2 years ago called Luster, and there are jazz things on that record.
0: Right.
1: And I feel like there are some maybe rockier things on this jazz record. So yeah, it feels more informed, maybe.
0: Right, and so as a you know, an artist, I mean, do you wake up, you know, Tuesday I'm a jazz guitar player, you know, Thursday it's my rock day. I mean, do you compose and think music every day?
1: Yeah, I definitely sometimes I would say noodle on the guitar. Composition feels like a stronger word, but usually if an idea comes back, then I'm like, oh, maybe there's strength in this and I can turn it into something.
0: Mm-hmm.
1: But there's definitely been instances where I haven't been sure which project to give it to.
0: I was wondering, if you have an idea, do you go toss a coin or, you know, like I'm sure a lot of stuff instinctively you go, oh, well, that's for the boys.
1: Yeah. Sometimes it's really clear cut.
0: Yeah.
1: But then sometimes there are things where I've been like, oh, this could go either way, you know. There's a boys song, Settle Pedal, and the riff for that was very nearly a Hilary Geddes Quartet song for sure.
0: Right.
1: So,
0: okay.
1: Yeah.
0: Right. And do any of the boys particularly get upset if they hear something really fantastic on a non-boys record and they go, you didn't give that to us?
1: No, they've been incredibly supportive, actually, of, you know, everyone sort of trying out different things. Usually it's pretty clear cut. I think with the boys, because it's a more collaborative process for the compositional aspect of things, there's a lot of chat about what serves the song. So, you know, maybe me playing a major 7 sharp 11 chord doesn't necessarily function in that environment. And
0: I have the faintest idea what that is. But
1: but it's like an easier conversation to have, you know, when we strip it back to that. So.
0: And I'm always intrigued by the number of lyric-driven singer-songwriters mm-hmm. who start with melody. You know, mm-hmm. they don't start with words. They will get a melody on a guitar or a keyboard or something like that, and the words are almost an afterthought.
1: Mm-hmm.
0: Do you always compose on the guitar, or are there moments when you move to another instrument because you think that better suits what you're thinking?
1: Yeah, sometimes. Or sometimes playing on a different instrument can unlock a new way of thinking. There's a tune on the current record, Red Leaf, called March, and I had this guitar loop going around and it was following me around for months, and it was only when I sat down at the piano was I able to work out the melody. For whatever reason, the way I was thinking about the notes on the guitar wasn't resonating, yeah.
0: And so with Red Leaf, I mean, did you compose everything? I mean, everyone in the rock and roll world has a different moment when they take songs and ideas to everybody else.
1: Mm-hmm.
0: With this record, I mean, was it pretty much fleshed out in your head, or did you have the germ of various ideas and then you sat down with the other players on the record?
1: I had a pretty clear vision, but it was mostly based off after we released the first record, Parkside,
0: yeah.
1: we were lucky to do some touring and spend a bit of time.
0: That's when you went overseas too.
1: Yeah. We've done a bunch of different shows.
0: Mm-hmm.
1: And I just felt like I had a much better understanding of how the other members of the group, Mac, Hicks, Al Duker, Matt Harris, and Alexander Inman Hislop like to play.
0: Right.
1: So I felt more informed in writing the composed parts of the songs. But I also wanted there to be space for us to be able to improvise within the structures. So I spent a lot of time trying to work out what would be the best instruction or improvisational prompt, if you will, to give to them to try to evoke, you know, a certain mood or feeling.

0: DJ Shan from Groove Therapy here. There's a reason why I've been presenting at 2SER for 25 years. There's a connection between the audience and the station that other stations wish they had. And that's because 2SER and its audience are one and the same. The station is the voice of the community. It's the voice of the people. And that's not just built on 40 years of trust. It's built from the volunteers, people just like you, people directly from the community, building this independent content that's the foundation for 2SER. That's why I love 2SER.
1: Attention, please. Attention, all passengers.
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0: Two more performances there from Hilary Geddes' magnificent Red Leaf album. We listened to After Rain and then 3, 5, 10. Here's the second part of my chat with Hilary Geddes this Saturday afternoon on 2SER. So how was the recording done? I mean, you know, people always think that jazz records, you know, are quick. You know, the people playing live, but that's not always the case, of course.
1: Yeah, so this one was pretty quick, actually. Uh-huh. We had a day in the studio.
0: Oh, wow, that is quick.
1: And we recorded about 10 tracks.
0: Right.
1: Not all of those made on the album, but I had the wonderful drummer Lawrence Pike on board mm-hmm. to produce the record. And one of the things I really wanted him to do was on the day to let us know if we'd got it in a take or not, or to tell us whether or not to do it again. And then that meant that I just had more space to be able to sort of improvise. What took longer... So while the recording process was quick, what took longer was then sort of working out maybe how the songs fit together and, you know, the editing process of, you know, deciding to discard three of the tunes that we'd recorded that I initially thought would form part of the album. Part of that's practical. You know, we pressed vinyl for this record.
0: Oh, did you?
1: So
0: mm-hmm.
1: We wanted to make sure that, you know, there was room to do that. But also part of it was just trying to work out what is the most cohesive, musical story that we can sort of put together. And Lawrence was instrumental in helping that process. Yeah.
0: And how many did you get down in one take?
1: I reckon there might be four first takes that we've
0: That's
1: got.
0: Not bad.
1: Yeah.
0: Yeah. And I'm also intrigued, like, you know, you're going out doing a bunch of touring mm-hmm. and things like that. And a lot of times people, you know, who say... You know, there's a lot of improvisation in their music, mm-hmm. and I ask them how much improvisation actually happens on the stage.
1: Yes.
0: And if they're brutally honest, they say not very much.
1: Yeah,
0: you
1: right.
0: know, because they say that, you know, the improvisation went into the recording and then they almost learn
1: the arcing of that.
0: Yeah, is that...
1: Yeah, I think there's some element of truth in that. I mean, I think one thing I really love about this band, the Hilary Geddes Quartet, is there's a lot of levity. Mm-hmm. So particularly when we're performing live, you know, Alex, for example, might just decide, oh, I'm not going to play.
0: Nope.
1: Let's see what happens. So I think people aren't afraid to sort of switch things up. And we've definitely gone stylistically in directions I didn't intend necessarily when we play live. But that's because someone's posited an idea and everyone's gone, yes, and on top. So, yeah, I think maybe there is more improvisation. But certainly with the boys, when we're doing jammy things on stage, most of that's pretty pre-composed and structured.
0: Right,
1: yeah.
0: Yeah. And as a, you know, jazz, is it as... tough as, you know, limited places to play? And is the audience small still? I mean, I it always staggers me, you know, I'll go and see, some people say Kamasai, other people say Kamasi, but it doesn't really matter. His surname is Washington. And they'll go to the Opera House mm-hmm. and there'll be 2,500 people paying, you know, $200 for seeing pretty much the same show every time he comes out, but that's another thing. But then you ask them to go and see improvised music or jazz, you know, by Australian artists or artists that aren't flavour of the month, and they go, oh, no, I'm not going to do that. You know, I mean, is the audience really small or is it broadening, do you think?
1: I think it is broadening. I think people maybe identifying less with genre.
0: Yes.
1: Maybe that's a pretty huge statement that could probably be unpicked.
0: Yeah.
1: But I think in terms of the Kamasi Washington thing, I think, you know, a lot of it's to do with marketing and what constitutes as accessibility for people, you know. I've had relatives say, oh, Hilary, I don't like jazz, but I really like the Necks. And that's so interesting to me, right?
0: Yes.
1: Because they're improvising on stage and so I think... Yeah, I think a lot of it is how things are framed, maybe, as to whether people feel like that's a space for them to experience live music or,
0: mm-hmm.
1: or listen to a record or mm-hmm. not. Yeah.
0: So with your touring, I mean, you know, you just it's just like a specific tour for this record, or do you spend a lot of time out playing?
1: For this tour, it's specifically for this record,
0: yes.
1: And for this group, it's quite specific. So last year we only, I think, maybe played two shows, so it's going to be really special to be able to do some consecutive nights of touring, mm-hmm. And also go to different places we've never been to before. We've never played in Brisbane, for example. And we'll also be heading back to the Riverina, which is where I grew up. So that's very exciting for me. We went out there four years ago, and yeah, the response was just incredible. Like, it was, we just had so much fun, but mm-hmm. communities really turned out to see us, and I was really moved by that experience. So.
0: And you're a West Coast Eagles fan, for which we must feel very sorry for you, but I mean, the tour won't take you to Perth so you can watch your team lose.
1: No, you know, I've never seen them play at home. but, you know, I have witnessed West Coast experience a lot of success, although they never win in Sydney either. I don't think they've won since the 90s in Sydney. But my mother is a St Kilda supporter, so I'm not allowed to complain about any losses anytime soon.
0: Right.
1: So, yeah.
0: And so the boys will reappear at some point?
1: That's the scoop. We're going to reappear in the second half of this year.
0: Right.
1: So keep your ears peeled. Yeah. But we've got new music in the pipeline, which is very exciting.
0: And of contemporary, or, you know, more post Django Reinhardt and those classic players, you know, Grant Green and so forth. I mean, are there people that excite you now?
1: Particularly
0: in the Australian jazz scene?
1: Julius Schwing, yeah. I think, is one of the most interesting guitarists in the entire world.
0: Right.
1: Incredible guitar player based on Bruny Island in Tasmania.
0: Wow, on Bruny Island.
1: Yeah, yeah. He grew up there and he still lives there. Yeah. But yeah, I think how he's playing the guitar is so amazing. Theo Carbo from Melbourne is also a guitarist I really admire. How he plays. Actually, I'm very excited. We're playing at Phoenix Central Park in May as mm-hmm. well. I think the ballot's open for that at the moment. We're playing this piece where our only rule is that we can't play any fretted notes. So we're only playing open strings or harmonics, and it's really fun.
0: Is that
1: fun.
0: Hard? I'm a non-musician. Is that a big ask?
1: It's just a very guitar-y thing to do.
0: Okay.
1: Yeah. It's one of the most guitar-centric things I've ever done, which mm-hmm. is very exciting. But yeah, Theo's mind. He's such a creative person. So it's just very exciting to be in his proximity and learn from mm-hmm. him.
0: And that made me think of something else, which is sort of, you know, semi-related. I always have this thing where with any instrument, but particularly guitars, right? Mm-hmm. I go and see someone like Elvis Costello,
1: mm-hmm.
0: who's, you know, a half-decent guitar player. And last time I saw him at the Opera House, I mean, he must have played 17 different guitars.
1: Yes.
0: And then I went to see David Rawlins, who was an incredible guitar player, playing mm-hmm. with Gillian Welch.
1: Yes.
0: And he played mind-blowing guitar for 2 hours on one guitar.
1: Yes.
0: Is it, how important is changing guitars? Do you change guitars?
1: I don't really. No, I don't at all. I use the same guitar for the boys as I do for any jazz projects.
0: Yes.
1: Yeah. I think finding something that feels easy for you to play is probably the most important thing. But people can get really into gear, and that's, you know, their, it's on, you know, special interest, and it's very cool to be able to pull a variety of sounds. But yeah, personally for me, I also live in an apartment, so I don't have a huge amount of space.
0: Right, yes.
1: But I don't have that many guitars.
0: Right. And where is Redleaf? It's in the eastern suburbs of
1: Yeah,
0: Sydney?
1: It's in the eastern suburbs. It's a harbour pool.
0: Right.
1: Yeah, kind of close to Elizabeth Bay, sort of one more in a while.
0: Right.
1: So.
0: And a place that you spend a lot of time? Or?
1: Yeah, in COVID I was spending a lot of time there.
0: Yeah, yeah.
1: It was within my radius of 5 kilometres. So I was going there quite a bit.
0: And in the press stuff that came out for this record, you know, it's described as coming out of a transformative period. I mean, is that because it was that COVID particularly, or just in general?
1: Yeah, well, I think, yeah, both. I mean, it's sort of hard to separate in a way because COVID was so all-encompassing in that time period. But, I mean, it come out of this really, really busy period with the boys, and then suddenly overnight all of our gigs stopped. I think, The Rolling Blackouts were meant to be supporting the Pixies at the Opera House in 2020, and then the Pixies pulled out at the last minute because obviously things were starting to get a bit dicey, and then Rolling Blackouts were like, well, Coastal Fever, that is, mm-hmm. were like, well, we're going to put on a show at the Vic, so we played that support. Honestly felt like the end of days. I've never seen so much steam in that venue.
0: Yeah, right.
1: People were just rammed in together, and it sort of really felt like the last night. And then, of course, you know, the next day or maybe a couple of days later, there was a nation or statewide lockdown.
0: Yes.
1: And then, suddenly there was no performing.
0: Right.
1: So I'd gone from this period of doing lots and lots of travel and sort of being on the go and also having huge sort of adrenaline highs and also then adrenaline lows to like sort of nothing. So I had to sort of sit in that, which was, novel, I guess.
0: A lot of artists I spoke to, you know, some of them say that they're alive because of COVID, because it kept them from being on the road and continuing to misbehave.
1: Yeah.
0: You know, and some people said it was the best time ever, you know, creatively, because they could sit at home and work on ideas.
1: Well, it was remarkable because we had government support, you know. So because we'd lost all of that work, we were eligible to receive support from the government. So it was being paid to create was such a incredible opportunity and privilege. It's definitely special to be able to have that time.
0: Right. Hillary, thank you. Fabulous record.
1: Oh, congratulations. Thank you very
0: much. And thanks for coming on the show.
1: All right, thanks for having me.
0: With the second part of my chat with Hillary Geddes over, we're almost out of time. Stuart Coop's my name. Thanks for listening. I'll be back next Saturday between 1 and 3 with another Dirt Music. El Chino joins you in just a minute for the Departure Lounge. We're going to leave you with a little bit more from Hillary Geddes and her album Red Leaf. This is a piece called The Needling. Thanks for listening. See you next week.

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1: 2 SER acknowledges the custodians of the Gadigal and Darug lands from which we broadcast.
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0: And welcome aboard all passengers for the departure lounge on Tuatea. We're just about to take off for another 2 hours of in-flight entertainment. And as a part of the series Friends as DJs, I've got two friends as DJs in this afternoon. I have Anton and I've got Novak from SEMA.
1: Thanks for having us.
0: Hey.
2: Awesome. Hey, yeah.
0: And Novak is the curator of the Jazz Now. And he's going to talk a little bit about what it is. Can you give us a brief rundown what the whole Jazz Now SEMA connection is?
1: Yeah, for sure. So SEMA is, it stands for the Sydney Improvised Music Association. It's a organisation that's been running for, I think, 41 or 42 years in Sydney and sort of presenting the freshest jazz adjacent improvised music in and around Sydney. And Jazz Now is sort of its flagship program. It's kind of like the main program that runs throughout the year. And it can take loads of different forms. It can be seasonal, it can be festivals, it can be whatever. But this year it's four shows across four venues over the course of the year. All totally different shows, all sort of representing different facets of jazz music, jazz adjacent music, improvised music, sort of anything in that realm. So it's going to be super exciting.
0: Okay, and you're going to showcase some of those acts this afternoon?
2: Yes, that's great.
1: Just looked across at Anton, and yes. Okay.
0: So I'll play two tracks, and then you can do a bit of a takeover.
1: Great, sounds awesome. Sweet.
0: So this is a version of Alice Coltrane's Journey to Sachin Wanda, and this is Agana Nyla. So sit back and relax and enjoy 2 hours of the Departure Lounge.

Departure Lounge and the Takeoff Sets. And you're listening to a track by DJ Rum and the track Wax Cup. And we started off with a track by Ghana Lila and her version of the Alice Coltrane track Journey to Satchananda. If you're tuning in, drop us a text. It's 0468 441073, 0468 441073, and let us know why you love Tuasia and especially the Departure Lounge. I'll play one more track. This is Alpha Mist, and he'll be playing as a part of Vivid, and then the SEMA takeover will be coming up. Anton's going to play a few tunes.

Hi, I'm Lachlan, and I work and volunteer at 2SER, and I do a show on Fridays called Mighty Reel. The two things I love the most about 2SER are the people and the music.

0: and you're listening to The Departure Lounge, and a bit of a special event this afternoon. We've got Jazz Now, and it's the future. I'd probably say this is the future sound of jazz, but it's happening now, and it's happening now in the 2SER studios. And I've got the curator here, and I've got Anton, who was just playing a few tracks. So Novak, that last track was one of the artists that is featured in the program.
1: Yeah, that's Bree Van Rijk, who's headlining our first show of the Jazz Now program. We're doing a show at the Vanguard on the 20th of May, which is in a couple of Wednesdays' time. Bree's this amazing sort of new music composer, percussionist, drummer. She just kind of shows up. She's one of those people that sort of shows up in all the most interesting stuff that's sort of happening in the country. And she's doing this amazing project called Superclusters, for which is a large ensemble group that she released a record under that name, I think, maybe 5 years ago. I might have that wrong. And it's something that we've been looking to program for ages. And we were super lucky to get her involved, as well as Mick Turner from Dirty Three. Mm-hmm. So they'll be collaborating at the Vanguard alongside this great large ensemble, including Ben Ward is playing double bass, Freya Shack-Arnett playing cello, Simon Barker's on the drums, Jess Green's on guitar. It's a bit of a who's who of new music in Australia. So super excited about that one.
0: Yeah, so you've got a few other artists on that you're curating in that program.
1: Yeah, there's on the other side of the bill is a duo called Spartak, who are, I guess they're based between Canberra and Sydney now. It's Sia Ahmad and Evan Dorian. And both of these artists, again, I mean, I'm lucky in this curation position that I have, because I just sort of get to pick people that I've just been into for years, and I get to sort of showcase their stuff. Sia Ahmad has this amazing sort of collection of like solo music, sometimes under the name Shoal Ahmad, and has collaborated with a piano player named Adrian Klumpus from Sydney, who's I'm a huge fan of and sort of disciple of. And then Evan Dorian works in the band Tangents, who is super heavy sort of new music Australian band. And they've had this Spartak duo going for years, and we're super excited. They're doing two shows. They're kind of like two sort of like one-off shows. They're playing Canberra and Sydney. And so, yeah, we're super stoked to have them on the bill.
0: Okay. So Anton's going to play something next. Is this some music that's going to be showcasing?
1: Yeah, you can. Anton's going to talk. And what are you going to play, Anton?
2: I'm
1: going
2: to talk very far away from the mic. This is a Spartak tune.
1: Anton's going to play a Spartak tune for you now. Buckle up.

Hi, I'm Nikki Fashion. I'm one of the co-stars of Gay Waves, and we love it here at Gay Waves because 2SER, our parent station, is so inclusive and so community-minded. We just love it, and let's face it, they let me talk.

0: and you're listening to the Departure Lounge on 2SER 107.3. And taking it on a different vibe this afternoon, some jazz now and some selections from Friends' DJs Anton. He's playing a few tunes, and we've got Novak from Seema, who's curating the Jazz Now festival. Is it a festival? Or
1: I guess it's program. Yeah, program. Or maybe it's a festival, but it's like over a year. It's like a year-long four-show festival. Yeah. I like the idea. I like sort of pitching it like that.
0: And who's this, Anton?
2: This is Nate Mekro. This track's called Hawk Dreams. Mm-hmm. Just came out not so long ago on Blue Note Records. Mm-hmm. Yeah, I've been following his stuff for a while. It's incredible.
0: It's interesting hearing things like this on Blue Note, because originally Blue Note was kind of like a jazz label and doing bebop and stuff. So it's interesting that they've taken...
2: I think, they got to be pretty switched on.
0: Yeah, so...
1: Yeah. And I guess, like, a lot of that Blue Note stuff in the 50s was pretty, like, it was pretty fresh for the time as well, you know? So it's like they're kind of still doing it, but it's just sort of the music now sounds different.
0: So it just proves that Jazz Now is on Blue Note.
1: Yes, exactly. We're across it.
0: What's coming up next?
2: I actually don't even know what this is called, but I found this at Fanatico Records. It's like this, I think it's from Cameroon. It's got like a balafone on it. It's so sick.
0: And if you're enjoying the jazz ambience this afternoon, give us a text on 0468 44 1073, 0468 44 1073, and I'll pass the messages across if you're enjoying the jazz of now on the Departure Lounge on 2SER 107.3.

0: and you're listening to The Departure Lounge on 2SER 107.3, and you're listening to some selections from my guest DJ as a part of Friends as DJs, but Anton
1: Levos.
0: And I'm glad you said it, Levos, because I think the last time you were on, I was mispronouncing it.
1: Yeah, Levos.
0: It's that Australian upbringing, I think.
1: Yeah.
0: And I also have Novak, who's the curator of the Jazz Now Collective.
2: Here I am.
0: Okay, so what were some of those tracks that we kind of heard in that little bracket?
1: There was one from Cameroon by Nebo Solo, which I picked up at Fanatico Records.
2: Mm-hmm. Best shout out.
1: I think it was written because he found out that the African Cup was going to be held in in Mali or something, which was his country, and he just made the music for it, which was supposed to be the hype song. And then I just played the B-side, which is sort of slow thing with this balafon. And then that last tune was by Asma Omar, and that's from Djibouti.
0: Okay, so where we're going to go now? We're halfway there into the flight, so we're kind of flying high at the moment. So,
1: well, yeah, we sort of want to talk about the next Jazz Now show, mm-hmm. which is a collaboration between Seema and myself with CG Discs. And we've been doing underground warehouse parties for a while, and we've come on to the show a couple of times to shout them out. We had God Tet at one of them, and we had Close Counters just at the end of last year. And so I was doing it for a while, and then these Seema guys came to me and said, "Hey, that's cool. We'd really like to work together." Mm-hmm. And so hence the next Jazz Now show, Standing Room.
2: Hell yeah. Which is at Red Rattler. I should have the date off the top of my head. Do you have it?
1: Yeah, July 25th.
2: He's good. at Red Rattler. And it's Manfredo Lament. It's you with Crack Susie. Yeah. So Crack Susie's Levos and Pat and Delay.
1: Pat and Delay, yeah.
2: And then Mimi J is DJing
1: Mimi
2: as well,
1: Mimi J
2: right?
1: is DJing. We got Chloe Alice Weeks on the lighting design. Chloe on lights. Yeah.
2: So it's going to be a full experience.
1: Yeah.
2: I guess at Seema, we were just super into what Anton was doing at CG Discs. And also, we're kind of just always thinking about how jazz has always sort of been a dance music. Or there's this relationship between jazz and dance music and dance floors. Mm-hmm. And sometimes I feel when I'm maybe sort of in the kind of crustier part of the jazz world, maybe that kind of can get a little bit lost sometimes. And so I think it felt like a good vibe to see if we could sort of make that connect happen and, you know, explore that relationship, what that looks like in 2026, you know.
0: Mm-hmm. It's interesting because being the boring old person that I am, it's great seeing the whole new breed of youngsters kind of getting into jazz.
2: Yeah, I feel like the crusty old person myself. But I feel you're kind of very much a part of that. It's very sort of happening in the Marrickville warehouse kind of scene, and right, you know, it is pretty amazing. Yeah.
0: And we are kind of, I seem to think that we're kind of catching up with what's happening in NAMM. There was a little bit of a scene happening down there, but it seems to be happening in Sydney now, which is great.
2: What do you reckon that is?
1: What do you mean?
2: What's happened? I just think about myself, I don't know, 10 years ago or whatever, and that didn't exist.
1: Yeah.
2: Is it a post-COVID thing, maybe?
1: I guess so. I mean, I'm not from Sydney. I moved here in 2023. Mm. Everything was post-COVID, post-lockout laws, and it's sort of on the, you know, people hadn't had that much music for so much time. And, you know, everything went underground into warehouse parties with all the rave scene, and that was happening way before me.
2: Yeah.
1: And then I don't know, just sort of figured man, all these other crews are doing it, they're all good mates, we can just do it, and there's no real barrier to entry
2: for
1: other
2: sure.
1: than making it happen,
2: yeah,
1: and doing
2: for sure.
1: the gig. And so I did a couple, And I think the first one, it was like a free party at like a brewery. Yep. And we were just keen to push the music. And then we started doing some warehouse shows. And I was just sort of producing them by myself. And that was just like the scariest, messiest thing ever. But I teamed up with Sam and Connor from Strange Cadence. And then we started producing events together. And Chloe is a massive part with the lighting, as well as our sound engineer, Felix. And we just got a good team for it now. And I think, I think it gives us the freedom to just make it however we want it. And there's no like, this is how you should do it. This is how you should
2: do it. Yeah, for sure. Yeah. And everyone was everyone was sort of primed for it or something in a way. Like the timing was really good.
1: Yeah. And I think there's, at least in Sydney now, I think there's just a big buzz about new music at the moment.
2: Yeah.
1: And we just want to captivate on that. And especially I'm much more in the electronic realm with my own production and DJing and trying to just find like a nice middle ground between that and jazz has been like the goal and just...
2: Yeah, sweet spot.
1: Yeah, see how far I can push that. Mm-hmm. And I think it's just been so good seeing the music develop over the last couple of years. And just all these new acts coming up.
2: Totally.
1: Making crazy stuff.
2: And it sounds pretty fresh because of that, I think, like because it's coming. It's like these sort of two streams coming together. It's kind of, in my eyes, where some of like the really interesting stuff is happening in Sydney. I reckon it's pretty mad.
0: And that brings us to a little bit of a segue also, because at the moment we're in the process of saving this station, 2SER, and you can do that by going to love2SER.com and sign the petition and kind of write some comments about why you like 2SER. But I might throw it out to you two. Why do you think 2SER and community radio is important to what you guys do?
2: I mean, I feel like it's sort of ground zero of like cultivating a scene and like disseminating music and making things happen in that way. And it's like you can build, I mean, we were talking about this before we went on the air, but it's like it's a place where you can like build a community of like listeners, and you can sort of like spread music, and it's a accessible way to deliver your music to your community and things like that. It's just like, I feel like it's kind of paramount, you know, and the places that do it well in my eyes are the places that have really strong creative scenes.
1: Even going to like pirate radio in the UK, and how important that was in the birth of jungle and hardcore and garage and all that.
2: Save 2SER, crying out loud.
0: Okay, so Liv, you're going to play some music now?
1: Yeah, I'll play some music, probably a bit more along the lines of the sounds you might hear at the Jazz Now 2 show on the July 25th at the Red Rattler. See you there.
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0: listening to The Departure Lounge on 2SER 107.3. And you're listening to some music showcasing some of the acts that are playing at the Jazz Now. Is it festival?
1: I think maybe program. I think program is the Jazz Now program.
2: Series
1: is good. Series is good.
0: Yes, if anyone out there who's tuning in wants to put in a proper title for if it's a collective program.
1: Yeah, submit. Yeah, we'll take your...
0: So it's 0468441073. It's 0468441073. Let us know what we should call it.
1: Jazz Now Odyssey.
0: The Odyssey, yes. Yeah. But you've been listening to some of the acts that will be performing. And who's this one?
1: This is a track by a musician named Hamid Sadeghi. So he's going to be headlining our third show of the Jazz Now program. That's on September 5th. And I've pulled that off the top of my head, which means it's significant. And it's at the City Recital Hall in Sydney, so a beautiful venue. And Hamid is launching a new record with this new ensemble called Comfortable, I believe. And that ensemble is like, it's kind of a best of Sydney sort of improvising musicians, really. It's, I think, Sandy Evans is in there, Lloyd Swanton's in there, the Evgenikos Brothers, there's a few other names. Hamid's amazing, you know, he's sort of just this very restless... creative composer, tar virtuoso, you know, he's sort of heavily inspired by his like Persian and Iranian background, and it's pretty amazing to hear him. And on the other side of that bill is Zela Margosyan, who's her quintet, who she's a piano player with Armenian roots, and she's on the Ropadope label out of New York, so some amazing music she's been making, so that'll be a great night.
0: And for people that are tuning in that want the full program, because it's kind of been a little bit disjointed, so if they can get the full program and get the dates and where they can buy tickets, where do they go to?
1: I think Google SEMA, Sydney Improvised Music Association. We've got a fancy new website, lots of information there, and also just like lots of stuff about like the history of improvised music in Sydney and Australia. So go check that out. Go see. SEMA's got stuff happening all year round, all kinds of things, not just the Jazz Now program. We're running weekly gigs down at the Rocks. There's programs for, you know, young musicians. There's festivals cropping up here and there. There's just like always loads and loads of things happening. So go check out the website, SEMA, Sydney Improvised Music Association.
0: And they're also bringing out the Women's Jazz Festival also with D.D. Bridgewater as the headliner, which is exciting.
1: Yeah, that program looks amazing. It's being curated by Jess Green, who's a great guitarist, composer, educator, bit of everything. D.D. Bridgewater is the headliner. Chris Davis, the piano player, is coming out. She's amazing. Lots of awesome local stuff. That happens at the end of October, going into the start of November. So that's something to keep your ear out for as well. That's going to be all across the city, and it's going to be super, super exciting.
0: So jazz is back.
1: Jazz is back. It's about time. I've been banking on this for 15 years, and it's back. And things are looking up.
0: And it's now.
1: And it's now.
0: Okay, so we're going to continue with the music. What's this one?
3: This is another Hamid Sadeghi track entitled Souf. I don't know if I'm pronouncing that correctly.

0: 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I'm from Manfred Lament.
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0: Hey, I'm Zachary Forrester. I host Noiseworks on Saturday nights, and I love everything 2SER has done for the local music community and for being such a great place for anyone to get involved.
1: And you're listening to The Departure Lounge on 2SER. Kind of got called out again, and that's what community radio is all about. Spontaneous.
2: We're two in the zone.
3: Yeah.
1: That's it. And I hope you've been in the zone. It's a different sound this afternoon, but it's all relevant because it's all community-based, and this is one of the scenes that are happening at the moment. It's the Jazz Now Collective.
2: Odyssey.
1: Yes, we haven't had any other titles coming in, so we'll just go with those ones. But if you are enjoying the music, let us know. 0468 44 1073, and you've got one more artist that you need to showcase for the Jazz Now.
2: Yeah, we're so we're up to our fourth show of the Jazz Now program, which is a series that's sort of running over the course of the year that the Sydney Improvised Music Association are putting on, and the final show is showcasing a musician named Tom of Genikos, who's an amazing young trumpet player, composer, curator, a little bit of everything. He's got this large-scale project called Ghosts Between Streams, which he's been presenting sort of an iteration of it, or at least the first iteration of it. I know he did something at the ACL on the Pier a couple of years ago, and something for the Sydney Fringe, won some awards for that. But recently he premiered in Newcastle. He's where he lives now. He premiered the second iteration of that project, Ghosts Between Streams 2. And so we're really excited to be presenting the Sydney premiere of that show. And it's this multimedia large ensemble project that kind of traverses electronic music, jazz. There's a string quartet involved, so there's a bit of classical music. There's a visual element. And there's a narrative, a through-line narrative to the work. And that's on the 26th of November at the Oxford Art Factory. And it's going to be a pretty amazing show. Mm-hmm.

0: we're slowly running out of time, so we just had 2 hours of jazz now, and the sound of jazz that's happening in Sydney town over the next couple of months. And let's just do a quick recap. Who are we just listening to then?
1: So that's Tom of Janikos, who's a Sydney-based trumpet player, and he's showcasing our jazz now four. Maybe I'll work backwards from four back to one.
0: That's it.
1: And then, and so jazz now four, that's on the 26th of November at the Oxford Art Factory. Tom of Janikos goes between streams. Then jazz now three, we were listening to Hamid Sadeghi, and he's headlining our Jazz Now 3, 5th of September at the City Recital Hall in Sydney, alongside Zella Margossian. Hamid is launching his new record, Comfortable. Jazz Now 2 is the collaboration between SEMA and CG Discs, and that is on
2: July 25th at the Red Rattler.
1: Yes, July 25th at the Red Rattler, and that's Manfredo Lament, Cracked Susies with Levos and Patton Delay and Mimi J on DJ duties.
2: And Chloe on lights.
1: And then Jazz Now, number one, is coming up soon on the 20th of May at the Vanguard. And that's Brie Van Rijk's Superclusters featuring Mick Turner of the Dirty Three and Spartak. And I think Brie Van Rijk might be coming in here for a chat next week, I think.
0: Fingers crossed.
1: Fingers crossed, yeah. That's the plan. And I think that's everything. Check out if you want to buy tickets, get on the SEMA website. Check out what SEMA's doing. Sydney Improvised Music Association. It's always doing cool stuff throughout the year. Also, go check out Love to SER. Mm-hmm. Support to SER. And Anton, have you got anything to say?
2: Yeah, come to our shows. They're going to be really good. Okay. Yeah, thanks for listening. Played a nice wide range of stuff, and some sounds that sort of have a bit of the ethos that we have at SEMA.
0: Coming up, we've got Hildy, Jane Fondue, with a bit of Milky Tea in the mix. And she'll be coming up at 5 o'clock. Next week, I've also got a special guest, Jason Paprika from Curbside Collective. He'll be coming down with a little Brazilian combo, and he'll be playing some tunes next week also.
2: Before that happens, I'm going to play a couple little soul ballads to send you off into your Saturday afternoon.
1: Sopping everyone up.
2: Saturday afternoon.
0: You're actually going to sing along.
2: Yeah. No, it'd be good.
0: This is a first for radio. This is what 2SER is all about.
1: Here's a couple of soul ballads that I've written. Yeah.
0: Giving people the voice and opportunities that you wouldn't get on any other station. Take it away.

I'm gonna dedicate this song to the most wonderful person that I know. She filled my life with joy and happiness, and I have her love wherever I go. I wanna tell her how I feel.

0: How cool was that? That was the first track by my awesome guest, DJ Milky T, who's in the studio.
1: Hey.
0: Hi.
1: Hi, how's it going?
0: Hi, everyone.
1: Excited. Excited to be here.
0: I'm so excited to have you. We've actually been talking about this for a really, really long time.
1: Yes, it's really nice to finally get into the studio.
0: I know. Here we are. Yeah. You're on the Weekly Meltdown, folks. If you've never tuned in before, that's where you are. We are broadcasting from Gadigal land. As always, this land was stolen. Sovereignty was never ceded. And if you can spare a penny, I would recommend paying the rent. There are many ways to do so. That tune that we just heard, can you tell us about that?
1: It's a Bristol-based dubstep producer called Bengal Sound, and the track was called Empty.
0: Cool.
1: Yeah, I love it. It's really cool.
0: It is really, really cool. It started off sounding quite experimental, and you were saying to me it's got a slow build, and I was like, I just thought this was the track.
1: It's got lots of Middle Eastern influences and, yeah, it brings in some really cool sounds. So, yeah.
0: So, so gorgeous. Yeah. And punchy.
1: Yes, definitely. Lots
0: All
1: of
0: the
1: drops.
0: Things. Yeah. All the things. Let's keep the music flowing. What do you have for us next?
1: Okay,
0: I'm making Milky T's job hard because she's on the decks and the mic. So just bear with us.
1: Churro versus Crow.
0: It's always hard to read records, isn't it? We can just tell them after.
1: No, the track is Terra Cactus.
0: And here you go, Terra Cactus.

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0: 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Shoot us a text 0468441073 if you want to say hi to me and Milky Tea, who's been programming all these excellent tunes. What's this one we're listening to now? I'll just get you to say that again into the mic.
1: Sorry, Hildy.
0: She's looking at the record. No, don't be sorry.
1: It's Asiove.
0: Is it?
1: El Alafia.
0: I've been taking notes because I go through what you're going through right now. I go through it every single week where I'm just like picking up record covers and I'm like, wah. Before that was Oscar Sully.
1: Oscar Sully, and it was Olufemi. I believe you pronounce it that way. Please forgive me if it's not pronounced that way.
0: I'm convinced. I feel like, yeah, that sounds good. And second into that bracket
1: Was Shaka by Martello and Galape.
0: That came out in 2022.
1: And Terra Cactus with True versus Crow was the first one we played there.
0: That was really cool. I liked that one.
1: Yeah.
0: I mean,
1: bit of electronic cumbia.
0: Yes.
1: Yeah.
0: From Seattle,
1: yeah.
0: The internet tells me.
1: Yeah. Very interesting. Yeah. Names You Can Trust label, I think, is that one. So, yeah.
0: Awesome. Yeah. Awesome. And what's up next, Milky Tea?
1: Next, we're going to play another Soundway recording. It's Ghana Sounds. Disco Africa. I'm not going to attempt to pronounce it, but we'll back read it. So it's called Disco Africa.
0: Beautiful. Before that, I'm just going to play you a little message from one of our fabulous announcers here on 2SER, Tina Quinn, talking about why she loves the station. And then we will cut to that excellent track.
2: Hey, it's Tina Quinn from Fourth Estate. I've been with 2SER now for a number of years, and one of the reasons that I've kept up my association with the station, even though I've gone on to work for numerous other media organisations within the industry, is because it was the first place to allow me to cut my teeth as a journalist, as it has done for so many others who've come before me and since. I keep coming back to 2SER because I believe in it. I love you, 2SER.

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4: I can't wait.
5: And that is where you are, 2SER. You are on the Weekly Meltdown with Jane Fondue and special guest Milky T, bringing us some such juicy tunes right there. I was really digging that set. What did we just hear?
6: So we heard the Ogyatana Show Band with Disco Africa. That's on Soundway label. There was Amadoda by Shoma Josie, who's a South African MC. And there was, I think you've missed one there. There was
5: I missed one.
6: You missed one, I've got it, don't worry. It's Vola by Carol Conker.
5: Oh, awesome.
6: Yeah, and it's the Badu Freak record, which is, it's a total vibe, the whole record. And then the last track was MC Yala with Mini Boss. And MC Yala is a Ugandan grime dubstep MC and artist.
5: So cool. Like those last three tracks, when we started going to like femme sounding rappers, I was like really, really digging that.
6: I really like female voices with heavy bass sounds.
5: Yes.
6: And it's so nice to hear some real grimy female voices as well. So,
5: yeah. Absolutely. And we were chatting off air about how we both really love those deep bassy sounds in dub, like connected to reggae, but it's the juicy kind of electro dub sounds that make us feel more excited on the dance floor, perhaps.
6: Yeah, I would 100% agree with that. I definitely get a lot of feelings from standing in front of a good sound system and feeling the bass wobble. It's a real meditation and massage, so you know.
5: Yeah, mind and body.
6: Yeah.
5: Yes, you got to be careful. I think I did my eardrums in like that when I was quite young, but
6: good earplugs.
5: We're here now. Yeah, we have earplugs now. Yep.
6: That's right.
5: Yeah, awesome. Thank you so much for coming in today. I'm really enjoying the set, and we've got a bit more than 15 minutes left. So what's up next? I'll do the waiting.
6: Stereotype featuring Al Hacker, and the tune is Boss It.
5: Beautiful. Let's hit it. This is Milky Tea.

0: Hey, I'm Steve from Misty Lanes, recording engineer and producer based in Sydney. I love 2SER because it supports truly independent artists and gives a real platform to us local musicians, unlike any other radio station we have here in Sydney.
1: Ursula 1000, you're the big beat, Joe John. You're coming like Canada.

0: DJ Milky T on the selections tonight. What is this excellent track?
1: So that was Ursula 1000 meets Sister Whitey, and it was Step Back, and it's the Decline and Ed Solo remix.
0: Amazing.
1: And the track before was Warrior Queen, sorry.
0: Yes.
1: Warrior Queen, who's amazing. And it's More Than Money is the track. And the track before that was Stereotype meets El Hacker, and it was Boss It.
0: Amazing. You have brought us almost to the end of the hour. I've enjoyed each and every one of your tracks and the whole journey that you've taken us on, starting out more gentle and then heading into some serious dance floor business. I've been having trouble just sitting here on on my seat, but I'm madly typing into the computer, trying to interpret record covers to work out what's the name and the track and all that business together.
1: Yeah, sorry, I'm a bit messy. I came in like hot with the messy studio with my records everywhere.
0: Oh, so, you know, that's the nature of the thing.
1: Yeah.
0: We're like throwing covers around, enjoying the artwork. Thanks, everyone, for spending the hour with us. And what's the last track we're going to go out on?
1: The last track is Mungo's Hi-Fi with Eva Lazarus. And I'm going to finish it up with, like a cool reggae with a bit of jungle vibes track. So
0: beautiful.
1: Enjoy the Mungo's Hi-Fi.
0: Awesome. Thanks so much for coming in, Milky T. We hope you will come to the Weekly Meltdown again.
1: Thank you so much for having me. I always love coming to 2SER. Always feel at home. You can tell by my mess that I've made. So
0: absolutely. Yeah. Yes. See you next week.
1: Thanks so much. Bye,
0: bye
1: everyone.
0: Bye.

0: Red Hot Chili Peppers.
1: Nice. Trust them. There. Trust them not to finish in a conservative way.
0: Exactly. Mm. Exactly. Pearly 12 edit, released 1990 on EMI Records. And, of course, the connection with the funkiness and also the connection with Stevie Wonder was that George Clinton produced their 1995 album Freaky Styley. And it's when you listen to Clinton's solo stuff and you listen to the Red Hot Chili Peppers, there's quite a tie-in in sound as well.
1: It's fantastic.
0: It is. Welcome to When the Levee Breaks on your mighty 2SER. Thank you, Greg, for Tuesday's show. And if you're listening on a Sunday, thank you to Jane Fondue for the weekly meltdown, and a massive big thank you to Tim Ritchie for last week's show.
1: You're with Pete and EO for the next couple of hours.
0: Hello, hello. Before we start off playing music, we got some sad news earlier this week. We're pre-recording the show for Saturday, and the news was that Heidi from Back to Funk had passed away, which is quite amazing, because when you know, when you see Heidi or you meet Heidi, she's quite a ball of energy. So to think that she's not around and circulating within the scene is it's quite unusual. It's the same as, you know, when Paris was just coming up to the 1 year anniversary of Paris's passing. It was a shock. It was a real shock, you know. So and she died on May the 4th, which I think is quite fitting, because she's such a massive Star Wars fan and also science fiction fan, full stop.
1: And both Heidi and Paris are long-term volunteers, subscribers and show hosts on 2SER.
0: 2SER, yeah. And they were cornerstone shows as well.
1: That's
0: right. I mean, Back to Funk... when I joined it, I was 17, and it was the only show that was there that played dance music between the, I think at that time we were an hour show from 2 till 3, and Greg Poppleton's 1 o'clock jump was on from 1 till 2. And so we kind of, and I mean, when I say we, I was part of Back to Funk for many years. We were kind of the cornerstone of dance at that time, you know. And so was Paris as well with Jumping the Gap. So it will be very difficult to not have Heidi around, as it is very difficult to not have Paris around. But we wish her everlasting peace and love, which was her saying. And... much good vibes for the journey ahead. And
1: she will live on through the music.
0: Oh, she will, totally, yeah. So the next... Well, we're going to dedicate the show to Heidi, but the next track is something that I just found her, that she was looking for this particular album, said, look, I'm after this George Clinton track. Can you find the albums off from? And I found it for her on Sunday. So I don't think she got much of a chance to actually play it before passing, but here it is for her anyway. 1985 Capitol Records and George Clinton with a track called Double O. You're on When the Levee Breaks.

0: Danny Kaye remix there of the amazing Idris Muhammad, or Idris, sorry, I should say. And that, of course, was his 1977 classic, Could Heaven Ever Be Like This?
1: I hope so.
0: I hope so too. And I so hope that Heaven has 2SER playing, because it is the station to be listened to.
1: The mightiest of heavenly stations. So that's true. Right, 2SER.
0: So true. Started off that set with George Clinton, 00. And, of course, we played that for Heidi, followed by Tim Lovely, again, Sun, on his Beast Frog label out of the UK. He was also the keyboard player for Katrina and the Waves.
1: Oh, serious. Wow.
0: Yeah, his claim to fame. Beastie Boys versus MFSB was after that. That was the DJ Super Soul re-edit with Check It Out and, of course, Idris straight after that. Going to slow down into the next set. Starting it off with two luminaries of the KPM label. That's Brian Bennett and Alan Hawkshaw. On KPM, this record was released in 1977.

0: Hi, this is Casey, producer for 2SER's Wednesday Drive. I love 2SER for supporting all the local music scenes and all the awesome new music it puts me onto.
1: Legendary Sydney band Blue Bottle Kiss return to the stage to celebrate the reissue of their 2002 album, Revenge is Slow. 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

0: Oh, are you excited about the Brian Jackson and Mos Def kick? Oh,
1: yes,
0: it's not called Mos Def at the moment.
1: Yes, I am. Well, they're actually calling it the Gil Scott-Heron gig with Brian Jackson and Yasin Bey. But, you know, for me, it's Gil Scott-Heron.
0: I can't wait.
1: I know, it's going to be good. That's for Vivid, by the way, anybody who wants to know what we're banging on about.
0: Yep. And started off. Oh, sorry, I should say that was Black Star with their track Definition on Raucous Records, released in 1988, and you're on When the Levee Breaks.
1: And you just heard a 45. Well.
0: Yes.
1: Wax, vinyl, black.
0: All right, we started off that set with Brian Bennett and Alan Hawkshaw, Name of the Game, on KPM Records 1976, and then a remix called Paid in Pounds instead of Paid in Full. That was Eric B. and Rakim's Smooth remix on Whack Records that was released a couple of weeks ago. De La Soul, Ring Ring Ring, 1991 on Tommy Boy Records, and of course Black Star. I've only got about maybe about 7 minutes to go before you come on, and I'm going to start off this set, the fourth set, with the Blassics. That's BLASSICS, and the track is called Fishing Break. And they're based out of Finland. Nice Afro-funk stomper.
1: Do it, yeah.

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4: I can't wait.

0: That talented mod man and his partner, Ricardo.
1: And a cast of psychedelic thousands by the looks of it. That was The Gruntled, entitled Mirrors in the Grass. And that's a 2026 Chickenfish Records release. That's psych goodness, pure and simple, from our very own Modman and crew. We're so proud of them. And that crew includes Mitsuru Tabata of The Boredoms, Purifever label honcho Masami Kawaguchi, Hurdy Gurdy Mystic Ricardo Rick, Matt Gleason from The Paul Kidney Experience, here doing killer organ stabs and thrills, and more. Check out the film clip. It's worth the few minutes that you're going to watch it and want to live like that.
0: And you can also, can you buy this online at the moment?
1: Yes, you can, I think.
0: Yeah, you can get in contact with us through 2SER if you don't find it on a website somewhere.
1: And if you're wanting to buy the, well, it looks like acid green, or sort of like, I don't know, maybe mossy green?
0: Oh, yeah.
1: Lawn green?
0: Yes.
1: Cut Clippings Lawn Green Vinyl 45, which it's beautiful. The design's beautiful. And I think that was a Modman inspired design as well.
0: And there's only 200.
1: Yes, get into it. Yeah, The Gruntled, Mirrors in the Grass. Before that, another Australian classic in inverted commas, have no idea about them. They're called The Pageant Theatre. And that track was Here We Go Round the Prickly Pear. 1973 MCA Australia release. And, you know, as far as folk psych, pop, prog rock, going by the cover artwork, it looks like fun. Looks like a bit of a theatre piece from the time. But honestly, like, you know, dancing around a prickly pear at 5 a.m.? Sure, baby. Why not? Before that Australian classic, we had Krabby Appleton with Try, 1970. An Electra UK release. If you like organ, psych, The Doors, blues, this kind of fits in with any 1967 to 72 collection. Or if you're into your revivalist, later decades as well. They all want that sound. I love the drums. I love the drums on that track. Really funky. Gratuitous Noise says of this release and is 100%.

love2ser.com. Wow. Or just go to 2ser.com and you'll be able to partake in all of the goodness that is this fantastic community radio station. Thank you so much for listening in. Okay, we're going to keep on with another Australian track. The title is Sad Girl, and it's by a band who were and are compadres of Modman when he was in the Moths. And the track is 1987 release on White Label Records, and the band is The Stems. Perth band, amazing, Don Mariani. Look them up if you don't know, but if you do know, hey, you're going to hear Sad Girl on 2SER. It's the best garage rock. It's on blue vinyl. The first 1,000 copies were on blue, then black vinyl afterwards. Enjoy. When the Levee Breaks with PNEO.

Hi, I'm Evan from Cellular Dreams, Wednesday nights at 7:30, where film nerds rule. I love 2SER for the music, the community, and the voices you won't hear anywhere else.

0: I'm so glad you're in the Windy Summer with us here on When the Levee Breaks. That was Anri with Windy Summer 1983 on 4Life Records out of Japan. I am so happy to have that on vinyl. So happy I do have that on vinyl. You're with Pete and EO on When the Levee Breaks. That is a style called Kayo Kyoku, which is popular music in Japanese. It's also got styles of synth pop, boogie, yep, disco, city pop, and a bit of ballad. There's a few ballads on that album. Yeah, a couple of ballads, you know, if you're into that stuff, I'm not. But there's so many bangers on there if you're into your city pop. That's her sixth album release, and it's called Timely. The album cover is also worth a mention. It's very Japanese-y 80s city pop with a trend-setting baby blue and pink vaporwave font for the designers in the crew out there. And it's, you know, it's very a la Miami Vice. It's the perfect city pop album, IMHO. Before Henri, we had Rick Wakeman with a very proggy Silent Nights 1985 on EMI. Heads up, first time I've ever played Rick Wakeman on When the Levee Breaks. I'm not sure about what's coming after that, but, you know, who knows? I don't really know much of his music, actually. You were saying that he used to play for Bowie, right?
1: Yeah,
0: or with
1: he did.
0: Bowie.
1: Yeah, he did. Yeah. It's a slip of the tongue there.
0: Well, if David Bowie was my boss, I'd be playing for him, not with him.
1: Anyway, yeah, he was on a lot of Bowie recordings.
0: Yeah, okay. Before that, we had Mon Bijou with a self-titled track from 1985 on Materiali Sonori out of Italy. And that was that lovely, glistening, keyboardy, mellow vocally, Italo-disco stuff. It's a bit of a synth wave. And then at the top of that set was Moz, the king of synth pop. No, not really. He's the king of indie. I watched November Spawned a Monster film clip, and he's still flinging the flowers around. I love the
1: lilies,
0: little,
1: right?
0: Yeah, in this they were dried up old bits of brush,
1: Morrissey.
0: But you know, bits of Morrissey. So yeah, but 1990 HMV release. So it was him and the photography on the 12.
1: Yeah,
0: because I'm a fanatic for matrix numbers and cover art of the Smiths. That's a 45 RPM copy, by the way, 12 inch, is by Anton Corbin. So photographer to the stars like U2 and
1: Joy Division. Didn't he do some early Joy Division?
0: Not sure. I'm almost going to say Simple Minds, but I know he worked with Depeche Mode as well.
1: He did a lot. Yeah, he did some of their film clips as well, right?
0: Yeah. But back to this Moz thing, he just looks so great and he dances so well. And this indie rock classic, because it is a Stone Cold classic, is from his Boner Drag Sessions, created at Hook End Manor in the winter of 1989 into 1990.
1: And if you didn't know already, there's a new album of his that has just been released, called Makeup is a Lie, I think that is.
0: Makeup is a Lie?
1: No.
0: It's your news, not
1: makeup,
0: mine. But
1: anyway, yep.
0: And it's got a lot to do with Morrissey, so there you go. Since he released it. Anyway, we're going to move into our weird new wave synth pop set, and we're moving back to Australia because we always return to Australia and Australian artists. Well, who we got, Pete?
1: Okay, we got Chris and Barbara, known as the Yin Yang. And it's autographed. I think probably all the copies you're going to find in Australia are autographed. And this one was to Jan.
0: Sure it's not to you?
1: I said, is it to Jan or the very best?
0: Oh,
1: isn't that lovely? And then I think Chris signed the other side of it.
0: Oh, well then.
1: In Japanese.
0: Well, apparently Chris Sayers, he was a Hong Kong heartthrob back in the late 60s.
1: He looks it.
0: Yeah, and when he came out to Australia, he was working, not singing, doing something else. I'm not sure what it was. And then they cracked it big. So he was doing band stuff with his Barbara, who then became his wife.
1: Yeah.
0: She was in another band and they worked together for about 3 years. And then they became New South Wales club circuit favourites in the 1970s, debuting at the Mandarin Club, which is still on the corner of Pitt and Goulburn Streets in 1974.
1: Oh, no, God.
0: Oh, fantastic.
1: And did you know, just reading the liner notes here, that it was recorded at Albert Studios, King Street, Sydney, July 1997, with AC/DC as the backing band.
0: 1977, you mean?
1: July 1977.
0: Yeah, 97, yeah. They would have been a very different genre.
1: 1977. What did I say? Oh, it doesn't matter. Makes no sense. Anyway, and it happened that on the day AC/DC were in the studio recording as well. So,
0: were they really?
1: No. But wouldn't that be great?
0: Did you read that on the back of their album? Was who autographed it for them again? Bon. Did you say Bon?
1: Bon Scott, yeah.
0: I hope so. Anyway, listen to this track. It's Bird of Paradise. Very Australia. Enjoy. You're on When the Levee Breaks.
1: On 2CR.

0: That's the way computers talk to each other.
1: Intoxicate yourself with the Love Buzz.
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1: Love Buzz is a deep dive through tantalizing sounds and parallel musical universes. 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
4: 2SER's Bob Dylan Birthday Marathon returns for its 42nd edition, 8 p.m. Thursday, May 23. 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

0: You are listening to Liberty X Just a Little. I'm just going to, that's a German 12 from 2002 out of the UK on V2 Records. Just going to play a Nivea track in the background while we back announce. And unfortunately, we're at the end of the show for this week.
1: Yeah. Well, yeah. Are we back next week? Who's that mod band?
0: That is the Mod Man.
1: The Mod Man. Okay, well, stay tuned for next week.
0: Yeah, can't wait to hear
1: show. And stay tuned if you're listening on a Saturday for...
0: Stay tuned, what? Sorry.
1: I was wondering what you were doing.
0: No, I was actually looking at the sound wave.
1: Oh, okay. Stay tuned for Love
0: mesmerizing.
1: Buzz.
0: Mesmerizing. Oh, Love Buzz. Yeah, Love Buzz.
1: And if you're listening on a Tuesday, stay tuned for The Drive. Those lovely fellas and gals at The Drive.
0: Yes. And if you want to show 2SER a bit of love, head to the love2ser@gmail.com email address and share your stories. 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I can't speak anymore. 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Website URL. Show them the love, and thank you for showing us the love. We've had so many interactions, so many messages of love and support for the station.
1: Yeah,
0: and we just wanted to thank you with some bangers tonight.
1: And peace and love to Heidi, who's probably listening in another realm.
0: Yes, bye. This show is dedicated to Heidi Pasquale, RIP, and all the love that she gave to SER, Back to Funk, Creative Vibes, and the world that she created. Thank you so, so much. We're going to go out with... we've got a couple of minutes left. Should we try and get a whole song in, or should we just
1: Let's
0: turn this
1: it.
0: Up?
1: Let's
0: do you want to put another track on? Okay.

0: Allow your mind to wander. Is it all real? Is it all real?
1: You're safer here than any place else. Now just lock yourself in and keep quiet.

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1: Records. I'm in the record business. We have good artists, good music. These records here, the top in the country. You like it?
2: I think there's a good healing vibration here. There's a lot of modern good energy, and we need that in these times.
3: I belong here. I feel good, good, good.
4: That's all you got. You gotta call that love, man. That's what it is, man.
5: Can't you hear my love?
0: It's me and you against the world.
6: Ooh, doesn't that turn you on?
7: 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It's all in your mind. All in your mind.
6: 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My name is Piero, and I have Tara Boot in the studio with me. Hi, Tara.
8: Hi, Piero. 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
8: Yeah.
6: Mostly from the 60s and
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6: 70s.
8: Right.
6: What are you going to play?
8: Oh, I'm going to play all kinds of things, mostly women. I don't know, it's like in me to just to bring female R&B, isn't it? Some Betty Bibbs in there, some Claudine Clark in there, Etta James and Sugar Pie is coming up later in the show, but you're going to start the first set.
6: Yeah, I'm going to start the show with Harvey, and the track's called Any Way You Want from 1962.
8: Oh, so great.
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1: 107.3.
0: Yeah. We are playing, I'm with Tara, we are playing R&B and soul for you for this next hour. That great track was The Imperialites and Have Love Will Travel from 1964.
1: So good.
0: I know. Covered so many times.
1: I know.
0: I opened up the show with Harvey and Any Way You Want Her from 1962, and then Sherman Evans and The Craze from 1964, and then Ginny McGriff and that great instrumental version of I Got a Woman from 1962.
1: That's so great, Piero.
0: Lots of raw R&B there.
1: Yeah, lots of belters. Hey, if you like what we're playing here on 2SER and you are a regular listener, we would love for you to go to love2ser.com and just fill out a little form and tell us about how much you love us and what you like about the station. I'm sure that there's many other reasons that you tune in week after week than just our two silly voices, but there's so many other great things about 2SER. And, you know, you might have heard that 2SER is in a bit of trouble, and there's not much we can do about it right now, but if you go to 2SER, love2ser.com, there is a change.org petition that you can sign out. It would be great if you could do that. And then there are two other forms. So if you are a student or have ever had anything to do with 2SER, then you can fill out a form, or even if you just listen to us and you have good stories about tuning in the morning and hearing Danny over your airwaves while you're trying to get to work. I know I have many of those.
0: Yeah, I like waking up next to Danny.
1: I'm sure he thinks the same, friend. I'm going to jump into the music in the next set. I'm going to start with Betty Bibbs with First Come, First Serve. It is from 72, but it is R&B. And her real name, I don't know if I'm going to be able to pronounce this. Bula Faison is her real name. And she's credited as the songwriter of this song under that name. I think that changing Bula Faison to Betty Bibbs is probably a really good career move. What do you think, Piero?
0: I think it could grow on me.
1: Bula Faison?
0: Yeah.
1: Yeah. Okay, this is Betty Bibbs, First Come, First Served. 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We are Love Buzz.

0: Hello, hello, hello. You are listening to Love Buzz here on SER 107.3. I'm Tiara Boo and Piero and I are in the studio together doing an R&B episode for your listening pleasure. That was Nadine Renee, I Like the Way You Walk, from 1960. And before that, Dorothy Berry and Jimmy Norton with I'm With You All the Way from 62. In the middle there, Siobhan Scott, I'm Moving On from 63. And at the top of that set, Betty Bibbs, a.k.a. Bula Fayus Mason. First Comes First Served from 1972. I hope you like that. That was such a sweet song, Betty Bibbs.
1: That Nadine track is Betty James.
0: Oh, is it?
1: Yeah.
0: Oh, yeah, it is too. Who did I'm a Little Mixed Up?
1: Yeah.
0: Yeah, of course it is. I wonder why she did it under a moniker. Maybe licensing or something.
1: Yeah, it was a contract thing. But she's released it as Betty James as well.
0: Oh, has
1: on
0: she?
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1: You're listening to Love Buzz on 2SER. Mm. Yes, if you're listening on a Saturday night, straight after Love Buzz, we've got Noiseworks, another incredible music show, like so many on this great station.
0: That's right.
1: And yeah, Back to Funk has been going on for thousands of years. Get to the next one, which is on the 23rd.
0: Yeah, 23rd. Yeah, at the Lord Gladstone. It's an afternoon affair too, so you can get in early and have dance vibe parties outside during the day, which is my favourite part of Back to Funk.
1: If you've never been to one, now's a good time.
0: Yeah, that's right.
1: Okay, we're going to get back into the music. I'm going to move ahead to 1971, and this is Bobby Patterson and Right on Jody on the Ron label. You're listening to Love Buzz on 2SER.

we got for Jody. Whoa, it might be on your case. Holding your woman around. I'm Jane Fondue. I present the Weekly Meltdown every Saturday at 5 p.m. on 2SER. I absolutely love 2SER because I love community. Late-stage capitalism makes independent media so rare to come by these days. And I just love having a place where I can play all the weird and wonderful sounds that I adore, and I hope you do too.

thing, because I know that somebody under the sound of my voice have had some lonely, lonely nights. And the nights got so lonely, I had to get on the phone and call her myself. And when she answered the telephone,

0: You're listening to Love Buzz on 2SER. That was Gladys Knight and the Pips and the Nitty Gritty from 1969. I opened up that set with Bobby Patterson and Right on Jody from 1971. And then I followed that with Aretha Franklin and Mr. DJ, Five for the DJ from 1975. And then Vernon Garrett and Long Lonely Nights. A bit of a firecracker, that one.
1: They're all firecrackers, Pierre. They were so good. Loved it.
0: Thank you. You're on Tosia. We'll be back in one moment.
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3: 2SER's Bob Dylan Birthday Marathon returns for its 42nd edition, 8 p.m. Thursday, May 23. Catch up on the life and work, news and rumours of the only songwriter to win the Nobel Prize in Literature and wear a polka dot shirt. This year the focus is on the times he thought he knew the answers and the times of greatest doubt. And the feature album is the latest in the bootleg series, Through the Open Window. You can be part of the quiz or make a request. That's the Bob Dylan Birthday Marathon, 8 p.m. Saturday, May 23 to 4 a.m. Saturday, May 24 on 2SER 107.3.
1: 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Thank you for keeping us company for this hour of music. We're going to jump right back into the R&B with two of the biggest figures in R&B, at least I like to think, Etta James and Sugar Bye DeSanto, who spread a rumour that they were cousins, but they're actually childhood best friends from San Francisco. The song I'm going to play is In the Basement from 66, and I know it's a pretty common one, but boy, is it a good one. 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Stick around.

0: You have been listening to Love Buzz here on 2SER 107.3. That was Rosemary and Beau. Beau is Beau Diddley, of course, of Beau Diddley's a Lover fame. I don't know why I sung that. I'm very sorry. That song was Don't You Know I Love You. How fun is that? That was released in 62. And before that, Claudine Clark, in fact, Walking Through a Cemetery from 1962. Piera also owns that and maybe played it on a previous Halloween show. I don't think we did a Halloween show last year.
1: No, we didn't. Maybe I haven't played it. I'm not sure.
0: Anyway, it's a fun one. Spooky and fun. Second from the top, Alvin Clash and the Crawlers, The Barracuda from 1965. The Crawlers were the Louisville backing band, the Nightlighters, and the 5678s. The Japanese band famously covered that song, which is the version of that song that most people tend to know. The top of that set, the one only and only Etta James and Sugar Pie DeSanto in the Basement, a song from 66. I love those guys.
1: Amazing set, Tira.
0: Thanks, Piero.
1: Thank you for tuning in to Love Buzz for the past hour. I hope you've enjoyed our rhythm and blues, soul, funk. If you do like what we do here on 2SER, please go to love2ser.com. Is that it?
0: That's it.
1: And let us know how important this station is to you.
0: Yeah.
1: It will mean the world and it will actually help us out quite a bit. And you can also go to 2SER.com and find a whole bunch of our previous episodes and all our track listing there as well. Mm-hmm. Go out and support live music. Go out and support Back to Funk. And
0: go out and support local record stores.
1: Yes.
0: Yeah.
1: And, have a great week, everybody. Anything else you want to say?
0: No, just that you can catch us same times and same places next week. I'm going to play one more track on the way out, James Crawford, Much Too Much. It's a track from 64. It's a deep soul R&B thing, and it's a party starter produced by James Brown famously and has Ted Wright, or the drummer, plays on this. I don't know. You can hear it. It's great. Try not to dance. This has been Love Buzz. Thank you so much for spending time with us. Until next week, friends.
1: Bye.
0: Bye.

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1: What would you stop for? It was great. I was swinging.
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3: 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Well, there you have it, all you transistor radio bugs. How'd that one grab you?
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Hello, my name's Zach. I hope you're having a good night so far, and you're tuned in to Noiseworks here on 2SCR 107.3. It's a show where I take you through songs that I've been loving at the moment, but that's sort of all along the lines of slightly weird, uncanny songs that feature different, like, sort of styles and sounds that you probably don't normally hear in music. That one that started off the show was by Tony, called Light Caused Hallucination. He's an Italo-Australian electric music producer and DJ, and that's off his 2021 album, Exit Life. His music sort of aims to convey raw emotion through his melodies that he produces and stripped down loops, which was pretty evident in that song. It's sort of the same looped melody and sequence with this sort of growing of distortion and sort of tape delay effect sounds. Creates really subtle but nice shifting balance in sounds and almost minimalistic, but still really, I guess, all the sounds create really significant parts to the song. I got a bit of a slightly more, a lot of the songs are shorter, so I was able to squeeze in a few extra tracks tonight, but they're all still great. They're just slightly shorter songs, so a little bit more for you to take in and listen, but I'll keep it going now. This next one is by Scowls, called Caesar Through the Walls. They're a Melbourne-based indie music and art project, and it's sort of, I guess, similar sounds to bands like Black Country New Road, and it's off his EP titled My Dear Canine, released last year. 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

the Back to Funk Barbecue returns to the Lady Hampshire on Saturday, May 23rd. Presented by DJ Meme and a huge lineup of guest DJs playing funk, soul, disco, hip-hop, afro, Latin, reggae, tropical and rare groove. 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The Back to Funk Autumn Barbecue Sessions, Saturday, May 23rd at the Lady Hampshire. 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

as a house in a field. 3 days ago, I died there. It's a house I found shortly after my escape. And after 3 days of driving, more or less, my mother's car finally gave way. And in those final days, when the sunlight couldn't dry my eyelids open just one more time, I felt the water swelling around my tired ankles. I felt the sun outside begin to lose its angle, and I'm gone, but I'm still everywhere I once was. I'm those children laughing and dancing just because I'm that pile of clothes in the corner of your room. I'm those flowers that

addition to it, creating, yeah, like these multi-part songs and blending these genres that, you know, sort of, I guess in some music has been explored before, but I think it just works really well with their sound. It's quite a nice slow burner of a song. It's just dragging you along slowly, you know, through the strings of what's a violin or cello, and these almost sporadic kind of guitars and instrumentation. And that's off their self-titled album released last year. And then the one at the top is by Scowls with Caesar Through the Walls, Melbourne-based indie music project. And their music often covers themes of coming of age and transitioning into adulthood through DIY sounds and musical styles. And that's off their EP titled My Dear Canine, released last year. I keep it going now with BYHZ with Barefoot. It was, I believe it's no longer a project, but it was a project based out of Portland, sorry, Poland. And they're sort of an experimental like electronic artist. And this song has a really nice sort of dissonance to it, with feedback being used as a pretty key element to the track. So here it is, Barefoot.

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1: Hi, I'm Paul Goff. I'm lucky enough to present two programs on 2SER, Chimes and Used Parts Galaxy. But I first volunteered here in 1983 and was involved in programs like Scream and Dance and the Wyclef Disco Show. 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I'd like to think that continues and creates a whole new generation of people who love radio and see it as a way of sharing their passion and connecting to you.

2 SER's Bob Dylan Birthday Marathon returns for its 42nd edition, 8 p.m. Thursday, May 23. Catch up on the life and work, news and rumours of the only songwriter to win the Nobel Prize in Literature and wear a polka dot shirt. This year the focus is on the times he thought he knew the answers and the times of greatest doubt. And the feature album is the latest in the bootleg series, Through the Open Window. You can be part of the quiz or make a request. That's the Bob Dylan Birthday Marathon, 8 p.m. Saturday, May 23 to 4 a.m. Saturday, May 24 on 2SER 107.3.

that there was Aspartame with Friend. They're self-described as angular guitar music, and they're a Brooklyn-based sort of, I guess, rock project. That's off their 2024 EP titled Inevitably Hesitation. And the outfit includes the guitarist Etta Friedman, who, if you're not familiar with her, she is known for her work with the rock band Mama, who were actually recently here in Australia. But yeah, they have a really great sort of experimental, I guess, rock sound, kind of this sort of jumping and bouncing of guitars, like similar to like sort of bands like Unwound and Fugazi and that sort of wave of music. The one before that was by Freezer, titled Wife. They're from Batemans Bay. Really great noise rock track, experimental sort of art rock sound. Sparse sort of guitars and sound and texture sort of throws the listener around with the jumps. I guess kind of similar to that Aspartame track. And that's off their 2023 EP, I Do My Part by Not Killing Spiders. The one before that was Battlefield by Dead Harry, who is the solo project of Florida-based artist William Harries. That's off their album released at the beginning of this month, titled Eternity Make Believe. It's got a great DIY sound on all of his stuff. Really cool sort of droned out heavy rock sound on that track, coupled with the noise and feedback and all these sort of layered effects, creating this really thick and wide tone, almost sort of quite a similar theme with the set of tracks that just played. And then the one at the top was Barefoot by I think B.YHZZ. Was the project of Poland-based experimental artist. Sort of this anxious building sound and dissonant textures, and with the distortion becoming like a really key part of the beat and the rhythm of the song. And it's featured in a various artists compilation titled Love Songs, released in 2019. If you're just tuning in now, you're listening to Noiseworks here on 2SCR 107.3. My name's Zach, and I'll keep it going now because we still have a decent more songs to get through. But this next one is titled Noise Girl by My Absurd Consciousness, sort of a self-described gutter rock from Minnesota. Here it is.

Hi, I'm Rupert. I'm the host of Not Punk Enough here at 2SER. I love this station because in a media landscape dominated by soulless AI, divisive content, misinformation, and the reckless pursuit of profit, 2SER stands in complete contrast. It prioritizes real human-made art for its own sake, truth in journalism, and community. We need it now more than ever.

That there was by they are gutting a body of water, often called Tagabow, with Slow Crosstick. That's a Philadelphia-based band, and that's off their latest album titled Lotto, released October last year. The band started as a solo project of Doug Dolgarians, plays guitar and is a singer in the group. And he states that Lotto was sort of an attempt to strip back everything that they've done on their previous releases and projects, and focus more on just a guitar-driven, riff-driven album, as opposed to a focus on, I guess, more digital production and aspects that sort of come along with that sort of way of writing music and recording music. Focus more on this live band format. And a bit of a fun fact with them, they're known for facing each other when performing live in a circle. I think that's sort of to, I'm pretty sure I heard once, help bring the audience in as a part of the performance, like as the audience plays a more of a key part to the performance than if they were to face them. I know it's a bit of a different way that not many bands do, but it's significant for their project and especially the way they perform live. The one before that was A Morning in Heaven with Loam. They're a five-piece Texas shoegaze slowcore band, and that's off their debut self-titled album released in December last year. Before that was Jet Fuel Soda with 2U. They're a Philadelphia-based indie rock shoegaze project, and that was off their 2021 EP Blaze. And then at the top, by My Absurd Consciousness, titled Noise Girl. This self-described as gutter rock from Minnesota. It's off an album released in January of this year titled There Were Barbed Wire Stitches Stained from Beneath Your Teeth. And the song has a really, it has a lot of similarities to Sonic Youth, and especially the Kim Gordon driven tracks of Sonic Youth and Kim Gordon, some of Kim Gordon's solo project stuff, with these really nice and no wave experimental genre shifting sounds, and a really cool sort of as if the vocals had gone through an effect of like a megaphone or a radio or some sort of weird effect like that. This is where I say goodbye. Goodbye. I round it out with these last few. Thanks for tuning in. Make sure to stick around for Crossroads, which is up next. Yeah, I hope the song sort of accompanied you well in your night, whether it's just getting started or you're heading home, whatever it may be. The next one up is by Jawharp, titled Post Collision. It's a London experimental noise rock band characterized by harsh guitars, vocals, sort of a non-stop high energy track, and that was released last March, titled Untimely Divorce of Tooth and Gum. The one after that is Storm Cloud by Sunforger. They're a post-punk act. They explore these dissonant and sounds and harmonies in these dark, sort of haunting-esque sounds. So sort of a darker tone. And they're from Montreal, and it's off their 2025 EP Oz Pieces. And then at the end, it's In Rural Virginia. This is a shortened name of this version of the title, and it's by Ricky Eat Acid, solo project of Florida-based artist Sam Ray, originally from Baltimore. And his music explores styles of ambient, electronic, dance, house, all of these sort of sounds. Really just a true sort of like DIY, just write what he feels sort of thing. And he states on his Bandcamp that he's inspired by a wide range of things, and some of these I thought were quite funny and cool. Well, not this next one. It says, inspired by his cat's death, which is sad. That's the sad one. But the next one was like playing Earthbound as a kid, which I looked up, and it's a bit before my time, but it's an old Super Nintendo game. And the way the world looks
like it's all melting when you stay up for too many days in a row. So I thought they were pretty funny and weird and different sort of influences to list. Usually bands list other bands or other genres and styles, but I mean, I guess that you can take a musical influence from really anywhere. And that's off his album from 2014 titled Three Love Songs. So here it is. Thank you for listening, and you've been listening to Noiseworks here on 2CR 107.3. I'm Zach.

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Hosted by Jeff Carnell, Crossroads is 2SER's home of roots, jazz and blues. 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Meet you at the Crossroads tonight from 10 o'clock on 2SER 107.3.

Welcome to the Crossroads Show, folks, with me, Rich, until midnight. I'm playing you an all UK 1965 music show tonight, all from original UK pressed 45s from the 60s and a few album tracks as well. So kicked off there with, well, that wasn't actually on vinyl. That's an unreleased piece of film soundtrack music from a 1965 film called Catch Us If You Can, composed by Basil Kirchen. It's never been released, and the only way to hear it really is to watch the movie, which is a scene where the main character, Dave Clark, of the band The Dave Clark Five, is racing around London in a E-Type Jaguar with a girl by his side. He's just stolen the car and they're off on a rampage. So, yeah, it's an interesting little film, very dated period piece, but worth checking out. Everything else I'm going to play tonight is from vinyl, as I say. And I've sorted it into pretty much chronological order from January to December of 65 when the stuff was released. So let's get on with it. Up next on the Pi label, released on 8th of January 65, is a track by a group called the Riot Squad, which is Anytime. And we'll keep it pretty full on and raving for the next track after that as well. These are two pretty primitive British rhythm and blues tracks from that year. All right, here it is. So it's 2SER 107.3 on the Crossroads Show. Here's Anytime by the Riot Squad.

My name is Amanda Brown. I was in a band called The Go-Betweens, and I'm an avid listener of 2SER. It's intelligent. It's smart. It's not obnoxious. It doesn't have Kyle and Jackie O. I love 2SER.

0: 2SER acknowledges the custodians of the Gadigal and Darug lands from which we broadcast.
1: Okay, we're on the 1965 UK Music Show. I can't think of a more snappy title than that. With me, Rich, on 2SER 107.3, The Crossroads Show, playing you all 1965 pressed vinyl, all originals from that year. Hopefully some, well, definitely some interesting music along the way. First up, before... Well, since I last spoke to you, we played Anytime by the Riot Squad on the Pi label from January of 65. Also from January, released the following week. I've looked all this up and written it down. Released the following week on the 15th of January by The Primitives, one of the wildest 45s of the 60s. You Said, a real garage punk number there. Following that was Joe Loss and his orchestra, a very much middle-of-the-road band leader, Joe Loss, probably in his 50s by the time he recorded this, but he got a bit wild on that one and brought in a fuzz guitar and a big rock drummer. The track was called A Shot in the Dark. It's a cover version of the movie, which came out late in the previous year. I think I shot in the dark a vehicle for Peter Sellers in a French comedy bumbling Inspector Clouseau character. After that, a group from Liverpool, UK, Just Four Men, their track Don't Come Any Closer, which came out on the 5th of February 1965. Just Four Men morphed into a legendary group who only released a handful of singles called Wimple Winch, but that's some of the wildest music cut ever, I think.

some of the hardest psychedelic garage that you'll ever hear. So look that up, Wimple Winch. Following that, the Graham Bond organisation, Wade in the Water, which was a signature tune for them. And if you got the box set of their stuff that came out a few years ago, it seems they recorded it perhaps in the region of a dozen times over the years, because that's how many versions are on the box set. This version of it preceded the version that was released on a single later in the year. This was an earlier cut for the Decca label, which came out on a various artist album called Blues Now in February 65. And for me, I think it's the better version, probably the best version of the track that they ever cut. And then we heard from the Zephyrs from 12th of February, She's Lost You. And then just before I started talking to you, John Mark and Night Comes Down from 19th of February. A bit of a folk sound there. Folk rock was very prominent in 1965. Obviously the Bob Dylan influence, but yeah. So there's a few more folky tracks a little bit later in the show. Next up is going to be Stop the Drums by the London All Stars. But before I tell you a bit more about that track and what it is, if you're a regular listener to this station, you've probably heard that 2SER is experiencing financial difficulties and is potentially, we hope not, but potentially facing closure in July. If you'd like to support us, and we're not talking about financial support at this stage, but if you've got ideas, strategies, or think you can offer services that might help us, please go to love2ser.com and it'll tell you what you can do and how you can contact us, etc. So that's love2ser.com. All right, so back to the London All Stars. This was a record that was only released in France. It's from an album they put out there called British Percussion. But it was recorded, according to the cover, on the 23rd of February 1965. Excuse me. And featuring on guitar, way before he joined Led Zeppelin, Jimmy Page, and one of several drummers to play on this track, because it really is a big percussive piece, was Andy White. Might not be that familiar a name, but he was the first drummer to play on a Beatles record. He stepped in for Ringo Starr at the Beatles' first recording session. So it's him. If you listen to the album version of Love Me Do, that's Andy White playing on that. But he also plays on this, and I think he's hitting the skins quite a bit harder than he does on Love Me Do. This record is pretty special. All right, so enough of that. Let's hear it. This is the London All Stars and Stop the Drums, 2SER 107.3.

0: Tim Ritchie here from When the Levy Breaks. 2SER, what does it mean to me? Well, there's the really obvious things like the music isn't run by an algorithm, the talk content isn't dictated by popularism. But mostly, and most importantly, they let me on the radio. Well, no, it's the chance to let the breadth of wonderful music without the constraints of people saying, that's too old, that's too new, that's too commercial, that's too weird. I love 2SER.
1: Well said, Tim. 2SER 107.3, The Crossroads Show, with me, Rich, until midnight, playing you an all-UK 1965 music from original 1965 records. And since I last spoke to you, I played Stop the Drums by the London All-Stars from February 65 with Jimmy Page on guitar, very young Jimmy Page playing on that. After that, a very obscure track by a band from my hometown, Coventry. They were called the Little Darlings. I think the name was a bit ironic. That's from March 65. That was Easy to Cry. So a couple of wild tracks there. Then I slowed it and calmed it right down for a couple of acoustic folk pieces. There was a huge UK folk scene in the UK in 1965, and I kind of wanted to represent that with two tracks on the Transatlantic label from two separate albums, both released on the same day, 16th of April 1965, and one catalogue number apart from each other. God, I'm a nerd. All right, so of those two tracks, anyway, it was Needle of Death by Bert Jansch from his debut album of the same name, followed by a real obscure one, a very hard track to find, Strange Fruit by Dave Sless. Now, that's from a various artist album called Second Wave. Dave Sless contributed three tracks to that, and they seem to be the only three tracks he ever recorded. And that one isn't available to listen to anywhere online. It was never released on CD in the 80s or 90s or whatever when those kind of things happened. And the only way to hear it is to track down an original copy of the album, or listen to this show, of course. Next up was For Your Love, a song written by Graham Gouldman and popularized by the Yardbirds, who had a big hit with it. But here it's recorded by Larry Williams, Johnny Guitar Watson, and the Stormsville Shakers. Larry and Johnny were on a package tour in the UK to visiting American rhythm and blues artists. But as was often the case in the 60s, there were certain musicians' union rights and regulations which made it difficult for our touring stars to bring their bands with them over to the UK. And they were often, as they were in this case, paired up with a UK band, the Stormsville Shakers, who were from somewhere down south UK, I don't know exactly. At the end of the tour, they went into the studio and cut an album called The Larry Williams Show. That was released in May 65, and that was a track from it, the cover version of the Yardbirds' For Your Love. Next up, from the 21st of May, the second 45 by The Who, Anyway, Anyhow, Anywhere. Obviously, they don't need much introduction, so I won't bang on about them. All right, next up is the one and only single by a group called the Levy Breakers. This is also a bit folk-influenced, but it's a full band with drums and guitars and whatnot. It's called Wild About My Loving. It was the B-side of their one and only 45. It features on vocals Beverly Cutner, who went on to marry singer-song, well, I won't really try and categorise him, but John Martin, and they had a couple of albums in the early 70s, John and Beverly Martin, which are excellent. I'll say no more than that. This came out on the 11th of June, 65, and, well, anyway, let's hear it. Wild About My Loving by the Levy Breakers on 2SER 107.3, The Crossroads Show.

0: 2 SER's Bob Dylan Birthday Marathon returns for its 42nd edition, 8 p.m. Thursday, May 23. Catch up on the life and work, news and rumours of the only songwriter to win the Nobel Prize in Literature and wear a polka dot shirt. This year the focus is on the times he thought he knew the answers and the times of greatest doubt. And the feature album is the latest in the bootleg series, Through the Open Window. You can be part of the quiz or make a request. That's the Bob Dylan Birthday Marathon, 8 p.m. Saturday, May 23 to 4 a.m. Saturday, May 24 on 2SER 107.3.
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2: The Crossroads Show with me, Rich, until midnight, playing all UK 1965 records. Since I last spoke to you, we've just heard from the Levee Breakers, Wild About My Loving, from June 65. After that, Jack of Diamonds by Ben Carruthers and The Deep. These are pretty obscure records, these ones, but I do play a few hit tunes from 65 as well. That one also came out in June 65, so roughly halfway through the year. Next up, a Scottish group discovered by the Rolling Stones manager Andrew Lug Oldham. That was The Poets, and the B-side of their second 45, which is called I Love Her Still. That was released on the 26th of July 1965. As I said before, I've been doing my research, making my notes. Yes, Andrew Lug Oldham, the Stones manager, discovered The Poets when he was, well, presumably on tour with the Stones in Scotland or something, I imagine. He brought them to London. I don't think, although he got them a record contract with Decca, I don't think he invested much time with them. He was probably too busy with the Stones. And their records didn't sell very well, which is a real shame because there's some great records and some real collector's items out there now. After that, I promise you a hit record. This one certainly made the top 10. One of the big groups of the year, the Kinks, and about their fifth or sixth 45 they released, I think. That was See My Friend from 30th of July 1965. See My Friend is often considered one of the first psychedelic records. I don't know if I'd go that far, but it certainly points in that direction with its Eastern sound, an early catalyst for the sound, maybe. After that, another reel back to the obscurities, a group called The Better Days from September 1965 on the Polydor label, and that was called Don't Want That. And after that, The Conrads and their only 45 from October 1965, which is called Baby, It's Too Late Now. The Conrads were David Bowie's first group, although he'd left them by the time this track was released. If David Bowie is as much as coughed in the background on this record, it would probably be worth a small fortune. As it is, it's probably worth about $50, but it's very, very rare, so you have to hunt around for one. The band featured David Bowie's lifelong and childhood friend, George Underwood, who was on tour with them in the mid-70s, and you can see him in the background on a few shots in certain books and magazines about Bowie from that period. All right, time for a bit more music. Next up, from 8th of October 65, we're going to hear from Adam Faith with his backing group, The Roulettes. Adam Faith was a big star in the early 60s, had a string of hits. And then the Beatles came along in 1963-64 and knocked him off his perch a bit. But here's him trying to reclaim a bit of ground and update his sound, I think. This one's called I Don't Need That Kind of Loving. So let's have a listen. Adam Faith on 2SER 107.3, The Crossroads Show.

0: The Back to Funk Barbecue returns to the Lady Hampshire on Saturday, May 23rd. 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
1: 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As I mentioned a little earlier in the show, if you're a regular listener to 2SER, you'll know we're experiencing some financial difficulties and are potentially facing closure in July. 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So that's love2ser.com. All right, so since I last spoke to you, played you another six tracks there. I Don't Need That Kind of Lovin' by Adam Faith with The Roulettes from October 65. Also from the 15th of October 65, the debut 45 by UK mod band The Action, their cover of Chris Kenner's Land of 1000 Dances. Then the third 45 by London group The Birds. This is Birds with an I, not a Y, like their American counterparts. No Good Without You Baby, which I think was a cover of a Marvin Gaye track, released on the 22nd of October 65, and that featured Ronnie Wood, who later went on to The Faces with Rod Stewart, and then of course the Rolling Stones, and I think technically he's still with them today. So after that, from Newcastle upon Tyne, The Animals, It's My Life, also released on the same day as The Birds tune, 22nd of October. So this is all 1965 UK music, as I've been saying throughout this show, all from records pressed in 1965. It's kind of my collection addiction. After that, another band from my hometown of Coventry, The Sorrows, 29th of October.

October this one was released on, and that was You Got What I Want. And then the second 45 by The Small Faces, they had a hit the first time out with What You're Going to Do About It, but this second 45 by them missed the charts completely. It was called I Got Mine, and that came out on the 5th of November, 65. After that, it was hit after hit. One of the most successful groups of the latter half of the 60s, Small Faces. All right, so that's what I played. Next up, Madeleine Bell, UK singer, and her cover version of a track called I Can't Wait to See My Baby's Face that I think was done by Aretha Franklin first time out. I could be wrong about that, but I'm pretty sure. This came out on the 12th of November 65 on the Philips label. After that, I'm going to play you Cleo Lane, UK jazz vocalist, a track by her. More about that in a bit. All right, anyway, so this is Madeleine Bell, I Can't Wait to See My Baby's Face.

2SER 107.3 on the Crossroads Show. That's Is This the Dream by the Zombies from 26th of November 1965. And that's dedicated to my old friend Paul Thompson, who lives on the Isle of Wight on the south coast of England. He's been through a lot recently, to put it mildly. But he's recovering, he's getting there. So proud of you, Paul. All right, so since I last spoke, we heard from Madeline Bell. I can't wait until I see my baby's face. After that, Don't You Pass Me by Cleo Lane, released on the same day as Madeline Bell, 12th of November 65. After that, Manfred Mann from their 19th of November 65 EP. Told you I've been doing my research. Which is called No Living Without Your Loving. The track I played off that EP was Tired of Trying, Bored with Lying, Scared of Dying. Then another obscure group. The rumour was these two guys who sing on this track were a pair of Carnaby Street hairdressers in the 60s who were picked up for a recording contract. I don't know if that's true or not. The group is called The Truth, from 26th of November 65, a real rare one on the Pi label that took me a long time to find. The track's called Who's Wrong, and that brought us back to Is This the Dream by the Zombies. All right, up next, the Cherokees from December 65. This one's called Dig a Little Deeper. Can't tell you much about this group. It was on the Parlophone label in the UK, although I've got a very scratched American copy of the 45 that came out at the same time on the MGM label. Now, to let you know in advance, this record has a skip, which means there's a little scratch on it, which means the needle jumps back into the record and just repeats the same bit over and over again. So, but I really want to play it, so I'm going to just nudge it along a bit when it gets to that bit and help the record get to the end. Anyway, so that's that said. So once again, folks, 2SER 107.3, The Crossroads Show with me, Rich. Here's The Cherokees and Dig a Little Deeper.

0: Hi, my name's Ben Salter. I'm a musician. I'm a 2SER subscriber. Community radio has never been more important. We need institutions that exist not to make money, but to provide resources for the community, services for the community, information for the community, activities, all of these things, as well as obviously the role of education in broadcasting that 2SER has fulfilled for so long.
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0: Hi, I'm Phil, one of the two stars of Friday night's Gay Waves here on 2SER. 2SER has been around a long time and has been a great supporter of our community, and we love it.
1: We certainly do. Thanks, Phil. Coming towards the end of the show now, and yeah, if you're a regular listener of 2SER, you'll know we're experiencing some financial difficulties. And potentially, hopefully not, but potentially we're facing closure in July. 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That's love2ser.com, and it'll tell you what you can do there. All right, so since I last spoke to you, where's my notes? We played the Dig a Little Deeper by the Cherokees, the record with a jumping scratch in the middle of it, which I helped along there a bit. Did you notice? After that, Hey Little Girl by the Chasers. Both these tracks from early December 1965, because we're at the close of the show now. Following the Chasers, we heard both sides of the Yardbirds' German Only December 1965 single, either side of a little ad break there. That was I'm a Man and Train Kept a Rollin'. And then that last track I just played was The Pretty Things from 17th of December 1965, Midnight to Six Man. So thanks for joining us this week. Phil will be back next week at 10 o'clock, same time as usual. So please listen in. To see the show out, I'm going to play a couple of tracks. I think I can squeeze in a couple before midnight from the Beatles' December 1965 album Rubber Soul. First up, Norwegian Wood. And after that... I think I'll play out I'm looking through you. All right, anyway, thanks for listening. This has been the UK 1965 Music Show with me, Rich, on 2SER 107.3. Here's the Beatles and Norwegian Wood.

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1: Blade, but it chips and shatters. I shed my skin and I seek to the shore.

0: think the great promise of AI is, at least technologically, we can see that possibly on the horizon if we can organize society in a way that we take advantage of the technologies rather than have it take advantage of us. But unfortunately, at the moment, it seems like we're heading in the other direction, where we're just leaving everything to the markets, leaving everything to these joint stock companies that Adam Smith warned us about 200 years. And I think if we stay on that track, you know, things are not looking good.
1: That's John Cassidy, and this is Alternative Radio. I'm David Barsamyan. This edition of AR features John Cassidy on AI and the crisis of capitalism. AI, artificial intelligence, is rapidly expanding, along with its promises and dangers. On the promises side, tech bros like OpenAI CEO Sam Altman said, "Thanks to AI, we will see diseases get cured at an unprecedented rate." AI critics such as Geoffrey Hinton, Nobel Prize winner, who has been called the godfather of AI, he warns of the technology's profound risks to society and humanity. He adds, "People haven't understood what's coming." He likened AI to a very fast car with no steering wheel. Unregulated AI will likely trigger a global economic crisis, with its projection of massive layoffs. AI can speed up production, thus making corporations richer, but many workers will be laid off. For example, Meta is cutting thousands of jobs. Amazon and Microsoft will follow. How will the capitalist economic system deal with AI? Our guest today is John Cassidy. He's a British-American journalist and economic historian. He's been a staff writer for The New Yorker since 1995, where he writes the financial page column. He's the author of Capitalism and Its Critics. He spoke at the Institute of Advanced Studies in Princeton, New Jersey, in April. And now, John Cassidy.
0: I'm fundamentally a journalist, but I'm a bit of a hybrid because I also never really lost my interest in history and economics, which is what I majored in Oxford to begin with. I've basically been very privileged position. I've had a sort of front row seat to sort of the last 30 years of economic history and economic policy. In 2016, when I was reporting on the presidential campaign, when on the left we had Bernie Sanders indicting global capitalism, and from the right we had Donald Trump, of all people, indicting global capitalism and the bankers. People have forgotten that Trump ran as an insurgent, but he did. He's actually said in an interview that he was thinking of running on the left, but he couldn't because Bernie was already there. So he ran on the right. His views, as we all know, are very pliable. But he ran as a critique of bankers and major corporations offshoring jobs, etc. That was obviously a large part of his sort of economic populist appeal, and it still is to this day. It seemed to me that what we were facing there was a crisis of legitimacy of capitalism, or of global capitalism as it developed, in a way which I couldn't really think of any precedent since the 1930s. Of course, it's nothing new for people on the left to criticize capitalism. That's what they're there for. But to have a large attack from the right with a big populist backing, that obviously had echoes of the 20s and 30s. So I thought I'd write a book on sort of how we got there. And originally, I thought, I'll just start off after the Cold War, and it'll be basically another history of sort of rise and fall of neoliberalism. But then I thought, well, A, there's been a lot of those books already, and B, if you do that, you've got to explain where neoliberalism came from, and then you've got to go back to the war and rise and fall of Keynesianism, and then where did that come from? Well, you've got to get back to the Great Depression. And sort of through a process of infinite recursion, I eventually decided to just do the whole thing from the start of industrial capitalism. So that's where the book came from. So I had that idea firmly in my mind. But then, of course, Trump won. That was a bit of a crisis for my book because the editor immediately said, no, book leaves. You have to report on Trump for the next 4 years. And then when Biden was elected, the crisis, the state of emergency at the New Yorker was turned off for a bit. So I had a time to go on a book leave and started to research and write about the book. But as I was doing that, in 2022, ChatGPT was released. And I thought, how am I going to fit this in? I thought I'd try and put the two together. That's where I got the idea of sort of AI and the crisis of capitalism. Because I think what we have really with AI, so I'm assuming that AI is a big deal here. There may be people in the audience who think it's been oversold. My brother is one of those who's a computer scientist. But for the purpose of this talk, it's not all BS. It is going to have big effects. But it seems to me AI raises a whole host of sort of fundamental questions about capitalism, some of which were already being raised by Bernie and Trump. But most particularly, some of these questions go back to the very beginning of capitalism, the first industrial revolution. Job displacement. In the first industrial revolution, it was largely working class artisans who were displaced. In the globalization revolution, it was largely blue-collar workers, blue-collar factory workers. If the current technology, the new technology turns out to be as most people think it is, there could be something new in history with the professional middle classes on the firing line, which I think has all sorts of political ramifications as well as economic ones. So there's job displacement. There's a question of wages and value. If you go back into, which I will in a minute, go back to the sort of early critiques of industrial capitalism, question of where wages came from and role of labor in capitalism was totally central. I think AI brings that back again because it seems to raise, at least in theory, the sort of idea of capitalism without labor. What does that mean? Is there capitalism without labor? I'll get onto that a bit later as well. Then also structural questions, which again rose in the 19th century, monopoly versus competitive capitalism. I basically see AI as part of the ongoing digital revolution, as rather than something in itself. We've already seen from the first 30 years of the digital revolution that it's basically an increasing returns economy, zero marginal cost, as the economists call it. Seems to have an inherent tendency towards, you know, oligopoly or possibly even monopoly, which is a very different type of capitalism to the one Adam Smith originally wrote about. So that AI raises that question anew. Also raises distributional questions, which were always central to capitalism going back. Who's going to reap the gains of this incredibly new productive technology? And finally, it raises a lot of political questions, which, again, capitalism has always risen, but have often been sort of shifted under the carpet. First one, can we leave it to the market? We are doing at the moment, basically. I mean, ironically, some of the original tech barons, including Elon Musk of all people, originally thought that, oh, perhaps this is a bit dangerous to just leave to the market. We sort of set up a not-for-profit, and that's how OpenAI came about. And as soon as the prospect of profits came about through ChatGPT, that was all thrown out the window. So we basically have a capitalist race now as to who can dominate the market, just as in the past we had races to who will dominate the the software of the previous internet revolution, the operating systems, the Netscape browser, etc. It's another iteration of that. And then finally, I think it raises a question which I don't think most people realized the internet did raise, but has eventually raised and is now even more, I think, prominent with AI, the relationship between capitalism and democracy. Certainly when I was growing up, and I think for a long time in the 20th century, there was a sort of, certainly after World War II for 40 years in the world I grew up in, there was a sort of comfortable assumption that capitalism and democracy sort of went together and were mutually supportive. I think over the last 20 years, with the rise of, right-wing populism, a lot of which is internet-enabled, one thing I'll say for sure is that we'd never have had Donald Trump without the internet. People have started to question that, and I think AI, raises even bigger questions, not just because of possibility of of misinformation, but because the possibility there may be a sort of, you know, higher power, sort of supreme intelligence out there. How does democracy fit into that? Now, obviously, as I said, I'm assuming it's a big deal. It's very hard to know what's going to happen. I mean, the crazy thing about AI is there's news every day, so you really don't know. I mean, just last couple of days, as I was preparing my talk, we had the sort of Mythos model, which hasn't been released, but Anthropic have said what it's about. They can't release it because it's too dangerous to release. And then there was some new research from Google, which suggests that actually these sort of neural networks, they aren't even a single intelligence. It's sort of dual intelligences within the model. What does that mean? I have no idea. I think it one thing it does mean is that even people who know a lot about the models, you know, are not quite sure how they work. That's the sort of nature of neural networks, that they are black boxes. And, you know, when it's deep learning with 100 layers or whatever, it's a very black box. So all these questions, I think, you know, are now central. And question is, how do you approach them? I can't answer these questions, but I think one framework for looking at them is to go back in history, because I think in sort of various versions, they've been raised since the very beginning of capitalism. And that's where I sort of flip back to my historical narrative. I mean, I start out in 1771 at Cromford Mill in Derbyshire, which was the first power-driven cotton mill. And just by happenstance, 5 years later in 1776, Adam Smith published The Wealth of Nations, which is often seen as the sort of gospel of capitalism. Smith himself was an optimist on technology because he saw the possibilities of productivity growth. He wrote about machines by which labor is much facilitated and abridged. But ironically, given that he's often seen as a figure of the right, he was actually very pessimistic on big business and also on the possibilities of long-run growth, but particularly on big business. He actually wrote The Wealth of Nations, he explained at the time, as a sort of critique of mercantile capitalism, which was the previous form of capitalism to industrial capitalism, which was actually built on large corporations. He's particularly critical of the East India Company, which was a royally sanctioned monopoly, which had a monopoly on trade east of the Cape of Good Hope. And just before, in 1770, when you might wonder how a monopoly can get in financial trouble, but this one managed to do, it got in such financial trouble it had to come back to the Parliament and ask for a bailout, which, again, we've got echoes of 2008 there. A lot of people at the time, a lot of the politicians and Smith himself, were outraged by this incredibly profitable company, which a lot of the politicians had previously been invested in, coming and ask for a bailout. So most people read The Wealth of Nations and, you know, they take away from it the stuff about the factory, the pin factory, and, of course, the invisible hand. And, of course, that is a central part of his message, the power of competitive free markets. But he was very skeptical of you know, the markets that existed at the time and the institutions that dominated them, and actually was also very skeptical of joint stock companies. The East India Company was basically a modern multinational. It issued stock on the London Stock Exchange. It had a huge headquarters in Cheapside in London, in the city of London, where there are still a lot of corporate headquarters, and it was organized on a divisional basis with you know, orders went out from London around the world, and the people did what headquarters said. It was the first modern multinational company. But Smith, as I said, thought it was an outrage and basically made the argument that these companies shouldn't be allowed to exist. Now, the world in which Adam Smith was writing about was then quickly usurped by the rise of the Industrial Revolution and the sort of outgrowth of the Arkwright model. The Industrial Revolution basically proceeded in three phases. It was in Britain from about 1780 to sort of 1830. Then it moved onto the continent, to Germany and to the US. And by 1880 or 1900, the US and Germany had basically left Britain in the dust. But the first 70 or 80 years, it was basically a British story. And the first protest against this system and its productivity, basically, like AI, the steam power of its time was seen as a revolutionary force which could produce sort of material abundance. But the question was, who would benefit from it and who would lose from it? First great objection to it came in the form of the Luddite risings in northern England. And these were the skilled artisanal workers from the sort of pre-industrial era. The handloom weavers are the most famous, but there were also people who worked in woolen textile factories who knitted stockings by hand, mostly in the Midlands of England. When this new technology came in, these people were basically put out of work, and the condition was made worse by a war, the Napoleonic Wars, which raised prices. So we had a sort of Biden era with a cost of living crisis layered on top of a technological crisis. Now, this was in an oligarchy at the time. Britain wasn't a democracy. Most of the northern industrial towns, there was no franchise, there were no MPs. So you might think, well, first thing to do is to start a revolution, but actually they didn't do that. First thing they did was petition Parliament, even though they didn't have a vote. They organized petitions, sent them down to London, where they were promptly ignored. And the arguments they made in these petitions were not just economic. They were basically making the argument that capitalism had ripped up a sort of centuries-old social contract, which had emerged from feudalism. Lots of these artisans could rely on statutes which had been put in the book as early, Parliament had passed as early as sort of 1663, when I noticed, from King Charles II, a charter to the Stockingers Guild, barring anybody from producing cheap knockoffs of what they, basically barring entry. There were also very strict entry requirements on entering the trades. You had to do long apprenticeships. It was stifling competition, and which enabled the artisans, you know, to have good wages. The Industrial Revolution basically threw out this all out the window, and after being completely ignored by the political system, they resorted to violence eventually. I'll read a quote from one of them, actually, because I think it's very telling. When I was a kid, by the way, Luddites were seen as antediluvian idiots, you know, completely anti-modern, that they didn't have any logic. But I entitled my chapter on the Luddites, The Logic of the Luddites, because they actually, from their point of view, they had a very clear logic. As E.P. Thompson explained, they saw laissez-faire and capitalism not as freedom, which is the sort of, you know, Smithian view of it, but as a foul imposition. They couldn't see any natural law that justified the right for capitalists, you know, the factory owners, to cause them such harm. And they, started to smash things up. I mention an example from Stockport in northern England, where they sent a letter before they burnt the place down to the factory owners saying, remember, we've given you fair warning that if your factory burns, it's your own fault. It's not our desire to do you the least injury, but we are fully determined to destroy both your machines and your steam looms. Most of the political system didn't give them any support at all, and the response of the authorities was repression. They sent the army in. That's not a figure of words. They actually sent the militias in to northern England, and at one point there were more members of the British Army, British Armed Forces, engaged in stamping out the Luddites than were engaged in the Peninsular War against Napoleon in France and Portugal. The ringleaders were hanged. There was a notorious occasion in York where they hanged 14 people there, which, you know, it worked eventually. Once lots of the people who weren't hanged, they were transported to Australia and other penal colonies. I'm not saying we're going to get there, but, you know, I think it's it shows you that there's a sort of history of people will only put up with so much if they think it's illegitimate. I think that's the key point here. The Luddites thought this was, not just harmful for them, but was contrary to sort of the societal norms in which they'd grown up and was illegitimate, so that their revolt was legitimate. Now, the workers got there before the intellectuals, basically. The sort of rise of socialism in sort of the early 19th century came after the Luddites. William Thompson, an Irish writer, who's sort of now forgotten, but actually formulated what's now known as the Marxian system. He came up with the term surplus value, And the whole idea was, of course, that the workers produce most of the value, which isn't a Marxian, just a Marxian idea. David Ricardo, who was Smith's follower, and Smith himself were also subscribers to the labour theory of value. But the argument of the socialists like William Thompson and Hodgkinson and various others in Britain in the 80s and 20s and 30s were the workers weren't getting the full fruits of their labour. And that was actually a sort of name of a movement, the sort of full product movement. Marx and Engels then came along in the 1840s and 50s. Engels, of course, was a capitalist himself. His family owned a bunch of mills in Barmen in Germany. And when the Industrial Revolution started in silk mills, I think, when they started in Britain, they bought a factory in Manchester in 1842. Engels actually moved to Manchester to work in the factory, not on the shop floor, in the office. And he spent a lot of time at the working men's institutes there, where he sort of ingested this early British socialism and wrote The Condition of the Working, the Conditions of the English Working Class in 1844, 85, which is now seen as a sort of, you know, the great classic pre-version of Marxism. I mean, Marx gets all the credit, but actually, if you read Engels, it's not only an amazing description of what was happening in Manchester and other industrial towns, it's also, he basically has a sort of prototypical version of the material theory.

although it's really, in a way, a very prophetic book. I mean, it's obviously famous for its attacks on the bourgeoisie and its predictions that capitalism creates its own grave diggers and that it's going to end in revolution. But before you get to all that stuff, there's actually a very penetrating and, in some ways, positive view of capitalism, the productive power of capitalism. Marx and Engels, I think it's fair to say, were the first sort of social thinkers to really see the sort of possibility of abundance, another word which has come back again. And the whole, as I'll go on to explain, their whole sort of version of communism was sort of presupposed a period of capitalist expansion, which would create the material conditions for socialism. It wasn't that they thought that the sort of 1840s in Britain would were necessarily, well-formed enough to support a communist society, and they certainly didn't think that of France and Germany and places, because there wasn't really any capitalism to speak of there at that stage. But anyway, but they even then, in this sort of prototypical era, they saw the power of capitalism in a way that no others. I'm going to read you a bit from the manifesto, which is, this is a bit which you don't usually get quoted. It's talking about the rule of the bourgeoisie and capitalists. After noting it has accomplished wonders far surpassing Egyptian pyramids, Roman aqueducts, and Gothic cathedrals, the pamphlet lists some more of its achievements: subjection of nature's forces to man, machinery, application of chemistry to industry and agriculture, steam navigation, railroads, electric telegraphs, clearing of whole continents for cultivation, canalization of rivers, whole populations conjured out of the ground. What earlier century had even a presentiment that such productive forces slumbered in the lap of social labor? So, as I said, they also foresaw globalization. There are long, I wrote one of my first pieces I wrote for the New Yorker in 1998 was about Karl Marx as the next big thinker, and that was presupposed on the that was based on the sort of passages about globalization. I won't go into that because we're really talking about AI, but they also they foresaw the rise of globalization, which of course was enabled by the new technologies and the new transport technologies, etc. Marx then develops these ideas for 30 years and eventually 25 years, and eventually puts them into Capital. But even after that, the idea of sort of abundance really runs through it. In 1875, there was the SPD had been formed in Germany, and there was a new the Marx was outraged that it was sort of wasn't revolutionary enough, so he wrote a critique of the Goethe program, in which he spoke of, again, a higher phase of communist society after the productive forces have been increased and all the springs of cooperative wealth flow more abundantly. Now, when he talks about cooperative wealth, he wasn't then talking about cooperatively owned, although he supported that. When he used the term cooperative production, he meant it was large-scale production in which a lot of workers worked cooperatively, but under capitalism in that sense. So Marx and Engels saw the massive productive power of capitalism. The problem to them wasn't the technology. It was the way it was embodied in a capitalist society. They thought capitalism used technology in a way that was exploitative. What was the basis of the exploitation? Basically, the great defense of capitalism, I'll get onto, is eventually wages did rise in tune with productivity. But Marx and Engels never saw that. They thought that as society got more productive, wages would be trapped at basically subsistence levels, and capitalists would bear the fruits of rising productivity and profits in the form of, just great agglomerations of wealth. That didn't turn out to be the case, but at the time, it wasn't a crazy thing to say. Economic historians now talk of Engels' pause, the phrase they use, for the period from about 1800 to 1850, when wages in England did grow very slowly, productivity and profits grew a lot faster,
And so the distribution of income shifted toward the capitalists. That

0: changed for reasons I'll get onto, but it wasn't a crazy thing to think at the time. They also associated technology with monopoly and increasing returns to scale in capital. Das Kapital, Marx talks about the larger capitals beating the smaller and increases in concentration of capitalism. He also talks about the intensification of work, the idea that we had this incredibly productive technology, factory, steam engine-based factory labor, but the working day was still getting longer. And the workforce was getting, instead of getting smaller, was getting larger. Women and children, you know, were dragged into the factories. So he saw technology being used to intensify capitalism rather than to sort of benefit people. And also the famous, obviously, he thought it alienation and loss of human agency, which he wrote about a lot when he was younger, but he also wrote about it in Capital, where he wrote, referring to machine technology, that capital stands before man in a new and more redoubtable form, that of a monstrous automaton, besides which the power of the individual labourer sinks into insignificance. So the other aspect of the sort of critique in the 19th century, of course, was that capitalism was going to self-destruct, because, which was basically a political theory, it was never really an economic theory. Marx's theory was, you get a miseration of the workers, so you're going to get a revolutionary working class. The proletariat is not going to stand for it forever. They're going to rise up, overthrow everything. He also had theories about sort of declining rate of profit. They're very ambiguous. But the revolutionary mechanism is a political one, not an economic one. And of course, it didn't become true, largely because in late 19th century in Britain and Germany and the United States, wages started to rise. Now, we can get on to why that was, whether it was the labor movement, whether it was that technology was becoming more labor biased rather than you know, capital biased. There are massive debates about that in the economic literature. But basically, capitalism survived because workers weren't absolutely immiserated. You can still make the argument that they were relatively immiserated, that the rich got richer quicker than the poor got richer, which is, of course, true. But this revolutionary impulse from the working class never materialized in the way, not in industrial societies, Britain and Germany and France, in the way that, and the US, in the way that Marx and Engels materialized. The critique in the late 19th century, after that had happened and Marx and Engels died, and then there was these great debates inside the sort of left about why capitalism had survived. One of the arguments that was made was the reason it survived. Marx was right, but he didn't really understand imperialism. And again, what's that got to do with AI and technology? Well, basically, the argument was, and this is actually made, Lenin and Rosa Luxemburg are most famous for making this argument. I think the great theorist of imperialism and the sort of its link to technology and finance was John Hobson, the British liberal, a lot of British left liberal, who some of you may not know about, but a great sort of late 19th century figure who wrote a book in 1894 called The Evolution of Modern Capitalism, in which he wrote the chief material factor in the evolution of capitalism is machinery. And he stressed that the essence of capitalism is this productive force, which you would think, you know, should be a positive one. The contradiction which Hobson identified was that because the workers, because so much of the surplus is diverted to the capitalists, the workers, they gain some, but there's just not enough workers' consumption and not enough capitalists, because they have a higher savings rate, to buy all the stuff. So you get chronic oversupply, and he referred to it as underconsumption, but the flip side of that is oversupply. And that's it again, if you go back to the history of the late 19th century, the term Great Depression originated for the period from 1875 to 1893, when in Britain and France and Germany and the United States, there were a whole period of sort of slumps. It weren't as severe as what we now call the Great Depression. But there was a great question of how, you know, how does this work and how can capitalism survive it? And Hobson's idea was that the way out is through imperialism. And of course, imperialism was starting at the time. So in 1902, he wrote a book called Imperialism, A Theoretical Approach. in which based on her, he was a journalist. He'd been to South Africa to report for the Manchester Guardian, the Guardian as it's now called, on the Boer War, which was basically a war over gold and diamonds. When he got back to England, he wrote this book on the war in which he argued that imperialism was the sort of inevitable outcome of capitalism's great productivity, because capitalism is so productive, it generates these enormous surpluses. And then there's the question of what do you do with them? And imperialism was seen as a way to create new markets, which would soak up some of the excess supply, but also new investment opportunities. He thought the main driver was actually finance, this great sort of surplus of capital. I'll read one quote from him on that as well. He says, "By far the most important economic factor in imperialism is the influence related to investments. The growing cosmopolitanism of capital is the greatest economic change of this generation. It's not too much to say that the modern policy of Great Britain and other great powers is primarily a struggle for profitable markets for investments. What's true of Britain is true of France, Germany, the United States, and all the countries in which modern capitalism has placed large surplus savings in the hands of a plutocracy." So that's the sort of late 19th century, early 20th century indictment of capitalism, which Rosa Luxemburg and Lenin picked up. Lenin, actually, in his book, Imperialism, the Highest Age of Capitalism, to be fair to him, he actually credits Hobson. He says he was a liberal, a hopeless liberal, but he does credit him with an acute analysis of imperialism. And really, the sort of, if you look at it from the sort of 50,000 feet view, you can really see, I think, the sort of first half of this century, or the first 40 years of this century, of the last century, as this sort of playing out of the contradictions of capitalism. The First World War, I think most people would now accept, was a sort of, well, it was a war of the imperialist powers fighting with each other. And then after this First World War, everything collapsed in on itself as people tried to put things back together. And we had the rise of fascism. I have chapters on the response from Keynes and Karl Polanyi to that. I won't get into it. But basically, by the late 1930s or mid-1930s, people like Keynes and Polanyi thought that capitalism was doomed, or capitalist democracy was doomed anyway, if it was left as it was. Keynes, then I'll get on to what the solutions are. Polanyi thought the only two solutions were either fascism or socialism. Keynes thought there was a liberal centrist way out, and that's why he wrote the General Theory to try and, provide a sort of blueprint for that. So obviously, then had the Second World War, and I think you can see the period from the sort of 30s, from the 50s, as the sort of construction of a center, which we now call social democracy, as a way of sort of resolving the contradictions of this incredibly productive system based on incessant technological change and incessant productivity growth, but also incredibly unstable, both because of the instabilities on the macro side, but also the potential instabilities on the sort of distributional side. And we did some, there was no great, one great geniuses, or a lot of great geniuses involved, but and the labor movement played a huge role. But there was a sort of new model of social democracy constructed, which consisted of basically Keynesian macroeconomic policies, propping up aggregate demand when it was needed, but also running the economy at a high level of employment all the time. What does that do? It empowers workers. We saw this in 2016 to 2024. This is the only time in sort of recent history we've had wage growth at the bottom of the distribution. Why was that? Because the Marx's reserve army was shrunk. The workers have got bargaining power when there's very low unemployment. That was essential part of the Keynesian sort of post-war idea. The other part of it, the other side of it, was embedding capitalism in sort of inclusive social institutions. Phrase embedding comes from Karl Polanyi's The Great Transformation, which he wrote at Bennington College when he moved to the US during the war. The idea, and the third leg of it, was labor power, collective bargaining, and the in the US, the Wagner Act during the New Deal, which enshrined collective bargaining, and then the Treaty of Detroit in 1950, in which the auto companies effectively agreed to share the fruits of productivity growth with the workforce in return for being granted freedom over their investment decisions and sort of working conditions, etc. That sort of social bargain was recreated in various, not through the Treaty of Detroit, but various similar mechanisms were put into effect in European countries, in Britain, and most effectively, it turned out, in the Nordic countries where they've survived to this day, also in Germany, of course. That system, which was the one I grew up in and I'm a product of, survived until about the 70s, of course, when we had a great crisis, the great sort of oil shocks. But there had been signs that it was running into trouble anyway, and a lot of people on the left would say it was never sustainable because the capitalists effectively would never go along with it forever. They all argued that Keynesianism wouldn't ultimately be sustainable, not because so much of inflation, which was what brought it down, but because the social bargain underpinning it wouldn't be sustainable because it would eventually eat into profits, which it did. If you look at the profit figures, late 60s and early 70s, profit rates were declining on both sides of the Atlantic. What you can see, I think, from sort of 1980 onwards, is two sort of parallel forces. You've basically got a political counter-revolution against the Keynesian social democratic settlement, led by originally by Mrs. Thatcher in 1979, obviously, and Reagan in 1980. That was basically an assault on the labor movement and on the institutions of social democracy, which was, from its own perspective, very successful. And at the same time, you've had layered on that this, what I refer to as the second industrial revolution, based on digitization, which we've now had two or three waves of. We had the sort of waves of internal corporate networks in the 1980s, which facilitated a lot of globalization, because globalization was built not just on moving things, everybody writes about that, but as Richard Baldwin, the economist in Geneva, great trade economist, points out, it was basically an unbundling of knowledge too. You could set up foreign factories and send the knowledge and the orders and everything down the lines, and you could do just-in-time inventories and all this stuff, which presupposed technology. So first of all, it was sort of a private internet, and then we had the public internet, obviously, from 1996 onwards, a second sort of wave of technological disruption and globalization. And then we're, in 2020 onwards, we're now moving into the sort of AI wave of destruction. So, you know, it's a tumultuous period. And, you know, there's a reason why politics looks tumultuous, the sort of great populist backlash. People might not understand the mechanics of how this has all come about, but they understand things aren't like they were when I was growing up. And I think that's what's produced the sort of great, you know, backlash to the right and the left. And now we're faced with, you know, this other new potential wave of disruption. And again, you know, like Marx, we're sort of in awe of its productive potential, but we're also fearful of, you know, that it's going to reduce labor to insignificance and perhaps create major economic problems like job displacement, monopoly, surveillance capitalism, whatever. So finally, what's the solution? Well, as I said at the beginning, I don't have the solution. But I have spent the last couple of years, a lot of the last couple of years, talking to economists and asking them this question, famous economists. And I think what I've discovered is there's basically been a sort of evolution in thinking. When you spoke to economists 5 years ago, certainly 10 years ago, they didn't think it was such a big deal, AI. They thought it was, they could fit it into their frameworks of a sort of general, a new general purpose technology, like steam, like the internal combustion engine, which would have great disruptions to begin with, but would eventually, disruptions would be offset by lots of new industries, lots of new jobs. And after the initial period of disruption, wages would start to catch up, and it would be a great benefit to humanity. That's the sort of history of capitalism, the optimistic history of capitalism. And as I said, there is, you know, quite a lot of truth in that. I only have two charts in my book, and one of the charts is the sort of history of GDP per capita going back to year dot. And you know, you get a very flat line for thousands of years till 18 or 1780, then it starts to turn up a bit, turn up, and then wham, it's like a hockey stick. That coincides with the period of sort of technology-driven capitalism. Now, to be fair to the communists, they did pretty well too in Russia for 70 years, for 60 years or whatever. So that would suggest it's not just capitalism if you have sort of, you know, diktat industrialization, you can get so far. They found out you can't get very far, but you can get so far. Anyway, that's a different, another different dispute. What's back to the solutions? Well, this time last year, I interviewed David Outer up at MIT, who I probably the leading labor economist of generation, certainly one of them, and who was the man who, with others, sort of wrote the seminal papers on the China shock and how that had impacted various industrial districts. Anyway, now he's been working on AI for the last 10 years, and he said, I think there's a great opportunity and also there's a great risk. But it was still sort of hopeful, I think. But then this year, I think, especially over the last 8 year, 18 months, things have, the darker view has developed. And that's largely because, from an economic point of view, you can either see AI as a complement to labor, that's good. It's basically a force multiplier, makes people more productive, raises their wages, that's good. Bad side, it's a substitute for labor, puts them out of work, that's bad. And not ne doesn't necessarily produce an alternative. What people were hoping was that, you know, AI could be developed so that it was primarily a complement to labor. But I think a lot of economists are now becoming the opposite. Darren Acemoglu, the Nobel-winning economist, who's a colleague of David Outer up at MIT, gave an interview last month, which I quoted in one of my pieces, in which he said, none of the big companies are pouring even a small fraction of their investment into developing AI as a pro-human, pro-worker tool. Instead, they're basically trying to produce AI programs that they can sell to corporations as a sort of labor reduction device, a cost-cutting device. And you can see where the logic for that comes from, because these companies have got massive, massive capital requirements, both to train the models and the power, et cetera. You know, they're having to raise literally trillions of dollars in capital. So they have to be able to show to investors that there's a profit at the end of the horizon, and the horizon's pretty quick. Driven by the profit motive, I think a lot of economists are now worried, and these are centrist economists, I'm not talking about, you know, revolutionaries by any stretch. They're worried that AI is off track. Now, being sort of centrist reformists, they do have some solutions which I've written about. Outer and Acemoglu, for example, they're calling for changing the tax laws to reduce capital subsidies and favor labor. As I'm sure you all know, the tax code has all manner of subsidies to capital investments, including debt being deductible, et cetera, whereas labor, very few deductions. So they say we should reconstruct the tax code to put labor on a workers on a more level playing field. They also point out, and I think this is a very good one, that education and healthcare are now more than 25, heading for 30% of the US GDP. And who's the biggest player in healthcare and education? It's the government at various levels, federal, state, and local. So Outer and Acemoglu say, well, we've got this enormous procurement power here, our power as a purchaser. Instead of just buying what the AI companies give us, why don't we use this power to tell them what to make? Outer says, I'm not saying, he told me, I'm not saying the government should take over AI, but it should use its power to shape its development and make it more friendly to labor. I think that's an interesting idea. Third possibility is sort of private sector agreements which pay workers for their intellectual property, protect workers that way. I interviewed another famous economist, labor economist, Arin Dube, a couple of weeks ago, and he pointed out the two things. A, the Anthropic settlement, which I'm actually party to, where they're offering sort of $2 or $3 grand, or maybe even five, I don't think it's been finally settled, to authors for basically stealing their books. AI obviously is the greatest intellectual property theft in history. They just took them and trained their models on them. Anyway, Anthropic, OpenAI has basically said, screw you, come and sue us. But Anthropic likes to see itself as the sort of benevolent AI company. So they have reached a settlement. So there's possibility that, you know, that's sort of one possible avenue to protect creators. Another one was the Writers Guild settlement in Hollywood, which had specific AI clauses, which they reached with the studios, in which they insisted that AI is not regarded legally as a creator in Hollywood. So even if writers use AI themselves, or even if the studios come along with an AI-generated idea, that can't be regarded as a creator. Some writer has got to get the credit for creating it. So that's an interesting idea. I'm not sure how far it extends, but it's interesting. The other ideas are in support of unemployment insurance, temporary wage subsidies for displaced workers, other people support, you know, retraining schemes. If you get laid off from your job because of AI, you get retrained. What do you get retrained at? That's not an immediately answerable question. But I think, you know, all these solutions are positive, and, you know, we should look at all of them, I think, and others. And the theory of the case there basically is, you know, things are bad, but as AC Mugler said, we still have a lot of agency, a lot of choice in shaping this technology. I agree with that up to a point, but I fear that if the people who have developed this technology, if the AI companies themselves are to be believed, or if you know, follow a lot of tech people on social media as I do, I think there's just a question as to whether these sort of small bore solutions are going to be enough to face the challenges. Because I can see a sort of multifaceted crisis of capitalism emerging pretty quickly if there is a massive, large-scale industrial revolution of the type that Darren Amodei and other people and Elon Musk are predicting. First of all, we'll get the obvious one, job displacement, massive job displacement. But it's not just that. We also, there's an obvious fiscal crisis lurking there, because who's going to pay the taxes? The tax code is based largely on labor, because capital, as I say, is favored so much. So if we're going to have a huge job displacement, we're going to destroy the tax base. At the same time, we're already running sort of 7% deficits in eternity. You also have the sort of distributional crisis. Effectively, if there's going to be huge job displacement, there's going to be a big shift. There's already been a big shift in the distribution of labor from capital to income. When I was doing economics sort of as a student and also writing about it, till very recently, there was something called the Kaldor law, which were the Kaldor regularities. And one of Kaldor's laws was that the distribution of income between capital and labor never shifts. It's always sort of 70% labor, 30% capital. And amazingly enough, that seemed to be the case for the sort of first 70 years of the 20th century in most industrial countries. That's shifted a lot in the last 20 years or so to sort of 60-40 in the US, I think, recently. I think it might have even dipped below 60. But you can, if there's going to be another huge job displacement and another huge increase in sort of profit rates, you know, you could see that shift into 50 or whatever. There's obviously limits of substitutability at the moment. There are some things that the machines can't do. But the tech barons seem to think that when robotics is added to AI, then even a lot of the sort of bottlenecks we're facing now are going to disappear. And that, you know, you do get large-scale substitution. Even some economists, mainstream neoclassical economists, are starting to worry about that. And they're basically saying, yes, things are going to be sort of on hold for a while substitutability of labor is limited, but eventually that is going to flip. They basically buy the sort of Silicon Valley story. And they said that essentially all the income will then be owned by the capitalists, and existing sort of arrangements won't work. Amodei himself, in his essay on AI, I think it's called Machines of Living Grace or something, has this to say. He's basically saying that if we get to this stage of a sort of, it's a sort of labor singularity, we have the sort of singularity of AGI, but we're not talking, I'm not referring to that. I'm talking about a singularity when basically any form of labor is substitutable. Amadei thinks that's going to happen, and he says at that point, our current economic setup will no longer make any sense. There will be a need for a broader societal conversation about how the economy should be organized. And then he stops and says, well, that may sound crazy. The fact is that civilization has successfully navigated major economic shifts in the past, from hunter-gathering to farming, farming to feudalism, and feudalism to industrialism. I suspect, this is Amadei, not me, I suspect that some new and stranger thing will be needed, and that it's something no one today has done a good job of envisaging. So I was going to leave you on that sort of note and ask you, say, what is this new and stranger thing? But I thought that was a bit depressing. So I thought I'd go back into history a bit and say there is the positive outlook, and even some of the great critics of capitalism I wrote about, or untrammeled capitalism, looked to the future and saw this sort of abundance. So first of all, let's go to Marx, who wrote, when we get to these conditions of abundance, he thought it was under communism, of course. He talked about we'd be able, basically the working day will disappear as we know it. So we'll be able to hunt in the morning, fish in the afternoon, rear cattle in the evening, and criticize after dinner. Humans will be full human beings, is his basic thing. Keynes also sort of picked up this theme in his 1930 essay, Economic Possibilities of Our Grandchildren, in which he looked forward to productivity growth over the next 100 years, which is to now, basically. And I think he thought productivity growth would increase about eightfold. I think he's been a bit pessimistic about that, actually. But he said that in 100 years, people will only work 3 hours a day and spend the rest on more agreeable pastimes than working. He also said that basically, once we got into this period of abundance, we'd be able to leave behind all sorts of pathological propensities, which are necessary to pathological propensities, that was his phrase, which are necessary to encourage accumulation of capital. Basically, argue we'll have enough capital at that stage, so we'll be in a period of abundance and things will be good. Problem is, of course, he wrote that 100 years ago, and it hasn't happened. I think the great promise of AI is, at least technologically, we can see that possibly on the horizon if we can sort of organize society in a way that we take advantage of the technologies rather than have it take advantage of us. But unfortunately, at the moment, it seems like we're heading in the other direction, where we're just leaving everything to the markets, leaving everything to these joint stock companies that Adam Smith warned us about 200 years. And I think if we stay on that track, things are not looking good.
1: You were just listening to John Cassady on AI and the Crisis of Capitalism. He spoke in Princeton, New Jersey in April. John Cassady is a staff writer for The New Yorker and the author of Capitalism and Its Critics.

0: Why would three musicians squeeze through a manhole-sized opening with their instruments to climb down a 14-foot ladder into a dark underground cistern? For us, echo and reverberation can be fascinating. Consider what fun it is to sing in the shower. Perhaps it brings out our inner Narcissus. The balloon pop you heard represents the remarkable 45-second reverberation time in the Dan Harpole Cistern in Port Townsend, Washington State, where the three of us played the music that is sounding now. The meme, Deep Listening, occurred to me after our recording in the cistern. We had come there to experience the unusual sound. Recording was really an afterthought that resulted in the release of Deep Listening by New Albion Records in 1989. And that was the birth of Deep Listening Band with Stuart Dempster, Paniotis, and myself. In order to play in the cistern environment, we had to learn to listen in a new way. We had no plan, no written score, and had no discussion beforehand. We simply improvised, played, and learned that the cistern was playing with us. We had to respect the sound that was coming back to us from the cistern walls and include it in our musical sensibility. All this was unspoken and simply experienced by the three of us. We chose Deep Listening as a title for the CD and band. We were all incurable punsters, and we created the music so deep underground. The practice of deep listening, as it has developed, explores the difference between hearing and listening. The ear hears, the brain listens, the body senses vibrations. Listening is a lifetime practice that depends on accumulated experiences with sound. Listening can be focused to detail or open to the entire field of sound. Listening is a mysterious process that is not the same for everyone. Humans have developed consensual agreements on the interpretation of sound waves delivered to the brain by the ears. Languages are such agreements. To hear and to listen have a symbiotic relationship with a questionable common usage. We know more about hearing than listening. Scientists can measure what happens in the ear. Measuring listening is another matter, as it involves subjectivity. We confuse hearing with listening. For example, music schools program ear training classes, but the ear can't be trained. What really happens is a cultivation of musical mind. I differentiate to hear and to listen. To hear is the physical means that enables perception. To listen is to give attention to what is perceived, both acoustically and psychologically. Hearing turns a certain range of vibrations into perceptible sounds. When listening, there is a constant interplay with the perception of the moment compared with remembered experience. Listening, or the interpretation of sound waves, then, is subject to time delays. Sometimes, what is heard is interpreted anywhere from milliseconds to many years later or never. So what did we learn from the cistern? Learning to listen to the cistern space led to listening more closely to all performance spaces and beyond. Each space is different and couples with instruments and voices to sound differently. Performance space is as important as voices and instruments. Formation of Deep Listening Band led to deep listening retreats, workshops, lectures, concerts the world over, and now to the new Center for Deep Listening at Rensselaer that hosts scholars and conferences on deep listening. Deep listening came from 14 feet underground to higher education. So what is deep listening? Acoustic space is where time and space merge as they are articulated by sound. Deep has to do with complexity, boundaries, or edges beyond ordinary or habitual understandings. The subject is too deep for me, or she is a deep thinker. A subject that is too deep surpasses one's present understanding, or has too many unknown parts to grasp easily. A deep thinker defies stereotypical knowing, and it may take either a long time or never to understand her. Deep, coupled with listening, or deep listening for me, is learning to expand perception of sounds to include the whole space-time continuum of sound, encountering the vastness and complexities as much as possible. Simultaneously, one ought to be able to target a sound or sequence of sounds, perceiving the beginning, middle, and end of them as a focus. Such focus and expansion means that one is connected to the whole of the environment and beyond. My practice is to listen to everything all the time and remind myself when I am not listening. I invite you to take a moment now to notice what you are hearing and to expand your listening to continually include more.
1: Hello world, and this is the very, very first episode of Singing Stones. I am Julian Meir, and I'll be your host for the coming hour. I first wanted to start to acknowledge the traditional owners of this land on which we meet today, which are the Gadigal, and I want to pay my respects to elders past and present. We were just listening to a fragment of Pauline Oliveira's of her TED Talk about deep listening, something really truly important that she's coined in her life, and a wonderful introduction to this show, which is all about deep listening, field recordings, ambient noises, and everything wonderful to wake up on this Sunday morning. Later this evening, Singing Stone will also debut their first event series curated by me, which is a deep listening performance by a live electronic music artist called Land Systems that I will have later on during this episode, and who I had the pleasure with to have a few words with.
2: 2SER's Bob Dylan Birthday Marathon returns for its 42nd edition, 8 p.m. Thursday, May 23. Catch up on the life and work, news and rumours of the only songwriter to win the Nobel Prize in Literature and wear a polka dot shirt. This year the focus is on the times he thought he knew the answers and the times of greatest doubt. And the feature album is the latest in the bootleg series, Through the Open Window. You can be part of the quiz or make a request. That's the Bob Dylan Birthday Marathon, 8 p.m. Saturday, May 23 to 4 a.m. Saturday, May 24 on 2SER 107.3.

0: You are listening to Singing Stones on 2SER, a brand new show, the first episode. We were just listening to the song What Is Soft Is Also Strong by Ilex. And before that was off their newest album, Desire Path by Zoltan Fekcio and Anna Morley, the song called Vetiver. And now, from the same label, we have Low Light by Mike Negro.
1: Hey, I'm Alicia Dibbs. I'm a musician and artist from Eora, Sydney. I really love 2SER and they mean a lot to me because they support local musicians like myself, and the quality of music is always incredible.

0: Hello everyone, and you're tuning in to Singing Stones, the very, very first special episode on 2SER today. Today is joining this really special guest for the event series that is starting tonight at the Petersham Bowling Club, Land Systems. It's super exciting to have you here for the first time ever, and
1: Yay, thanks for having me.
0: Yeah. Well, thanks for joining us. And so I just want to like have a couple questions to you so our audience can kind of get to know you a little bit. When I read like Land Systems, I had like sort of like this sort of visual idea in my head, sort of what it represents for me. But what does your artist name mean to you?
1: Good question. I haven't thought about that in a long time. I guess, first of all, the systems part, I mean, I tend to be someone who likes systems and structure and repetition. So somehow that kind of means something to me. And then the land part I envision with some amount of maybe like dreaminess. Like I almost have an image of like being in a car on a long road trip, driving down the highway and seeing the like repetition and the certain like parts of the landscape that make sense and are systematic, and then that slowly changing over time. So maybe it's a little bit about kind of like zooming out and seeing like greater systems at large. It's very esoteric and very abstract. I kind of just like the vibe is the other way of putting it.
0: No, it's really interesting because that's exactly kind of what I was picturing. Like I was imagining kind of like this atlas and sort of having what's it called in English? Like a legenda with like the little symbols of like the map.
1: And cool.
0: Like in my head, I'm seeing sort of geographical lines and altitude and where the creeks are. And, so that's really interesting you're saying this, because it kind of feels like it's correlating to that idea that I have when I see that.
1: Yeah.
0: So that's really interesting. Do you feel like that inspires you also in how you write music?
1: I wouldn't say that it directly inspires me, but probably that it's more reflective of just who I am and therefore the music that I write. Because I think my music does share some of those qualities I described. Like there's a lot of long form repetition, like it's slow and zoomed out, and there are certain things that repeat quite a lot, which I find really meditative. And then they kind of slowly morph and change over time as well. So from a zoomed out perspective, there are those kind of like systems perhaps in the music. So I think it's just like reflective of that, really.
0: Yeah, that's really interesting. Is that also how you're tonight gonna play? What kind of structure can we expect from you?
1: I would say I'd be leaning into that almost more than ever, because it's a very long form, very meditative set. I'm going to be doing really long kind of gentle loops. And I mean, the way I like to do my live sets is it's quite improvised, like very live. And it is loop based, but perhaps not in the traditional sense, or not in the sense that I would usually imagine, where it's like someone very obviously punching something in, looping something, you know, every 10 seconds or whatnot. My loops are often like a minute or a minute and a half long. And then I've kind of structured it so that the loops that I record aren't like correlated in the same, like they're not in the same tempo or not in the same bar structure. Right. So they all kind of go out of phase. So once I have like 2, 3, 4 loops that are somewhere between 30 seconds and 2 minutes long, and they all repeat at different times, that can go on for a really long time. And then the loops, when they reappear, like they intersect at different points. And it feels like it's like I get this sense that there's a system underlying it, but it also feels like it's constantly evolving.
0: Yeah.
1: So I'll be leaning into that and like very slowly transitioning between different kind of sections. And
0: it kind of reminds me of the approach of like the old minimal music composers of like Steve Reich or Terry Riley, maybe.
1: I guess Steve Reich is like a very boiled down version of that, where it's like the most clear representation of that kind of like, I mean, like literally his like piano, what is it, piano phase music, and
0: like phasing music, composing,
1: like that's really shining a light on that. Whereas I'm kind of bringing that in, but also incorporating a lot of more like melodic elements.
0: 100% plus also you know, you're probably doing a way more modern take on that than what Reich was doing with like an orchestra. So it's like going into like the more context of electronic music. I feel like that really, yeah, that gives like such a nice, fresh new take on it. That's amazing. So, well, finally, I just wanted to ask before we are diving into one of your tracks of what we recorded last year at the Petersham Bowling Club, what can we expect from you in the future in terms of music?
1: I guess there's a few different avenues that I'm exploring. On one hand, I guess like the live shows that I was, like the way that I described setting up this one is something I've been building and building. And so there's definitely going to be another live album because I really love the way that those play out. And
0: maybe tonight.
1: Exactly. And, you know, they're always a little bit different and sometimes there's a lot of magic in them, like in that kind of improvised, unknown, uncertain moment. So definitely more of that stuff on the ambient end of things. And then on the other side, I've been enjoying challenging myself and pushing myself and exploring, kind of combining a lot more of the percussive drum stuff, which I haven't done as much of in a long time.
0: Interesting.
1: Yeah, back into the ambient fold and kind of maybe trying to make something that's a bit more like really dialed in and produced on the other end. I kind of like exploring both. There's the very like freeform improvised stuff and then the very produced stuff. So
0: amazing. Well, so now we're going to listen to a track by Land Systems called Stellar of their last album Life, which was recorded live actually for my personal album launch last year at the Petersham Bowling Club. If you like these sounds and this interview and this tickles your imagination, definitely come down tonight. It'll be like a sensory deprivation space, and it's kind of like a good way to reset your senses for the start of the week. Well, thank you so much, Land System, for coming down.
1: Thanks so much for having me, Julian.
0: Yeah, and enjoy.
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My name's Greg Poppleton. I present the Phantom Dancer, and I've been a volunteer at 2SER since 1985. I love volunteering at 2SER because it doesn't cater to mindless...

If you're just tuning in, you're just listening to the very first episode of Singing Stones, a new show on 2SER about ambient electronica and deep listening, early on the Sunday morning of our city. We were just listening to a song by Land Systems called Stellar, and before that, Full Stop by Loflung. At the moment, we're hearing the sounds of Sydney-based artist Warner Hunt with The Hill's Lament. The song is unreleased, so it's a quiet premiere.

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1: Hello and good morning and welcome to Music for Beaches. I'm Dave Howell, you're with 2SER 107.3. Music for Beaches, the home of peace, love and beautiful music for chilled souls. On today's show, well, it looks like we are celebrating the album, The Long Player. Pretty much all of the tracks on today's show come from mostly new albums, with the exception of one of them. More on that when we get there. Kicking off proceedings today, a track from the soon-to-be-released Milch Bar Seaside Season Volume 18 compilation. This is George Salah and Chris Coco.

As I look back on the days that's gone by, I can't help but to think, what would I have done different than I did at that time? And you know what conclusion I come to is? The conclusion I come to is I would have done it just like I did it.

So a very gentle and laid-back start to Sunday. Kicking off the show today, George Solar and Chris Coco. The track was 1976. It's from the album Milch Bar Seaside Season, Volume 18. That features Christoph Titz on trumpet and some big, fat, lovely bass from Friendly Fly, plus all the usual George Solar and Chris Coco brilliance, of course. In the background, Matt Hughes, Days Gone By. It's from the album Too Slow to Disco Edits, Volume 18. Another brand new release.

0: This is the beautiful music of Holly Cook. This is Pictures Dub. It's from her album Shy Girl in Dub. Shy Girl was Holly's fifth album. It's been totally reworked by Ben McCone into this beautiful dub version. It's all mixed on an analog mixing desk, being reworked on some awesome bits of kit to present this beautiful vintage dub reggae style album. Absolutely up my street. Now, a little bit of sad and unfortunate news to share with you. It's just been announced that Macquarie University has withdrawn its funding from 2SER. They are one of the two funding partners of the station, and that is leaving 2SER with a financial shortfall that, if it isn't addressed, could see the station close as early as July this year. Now, we are all shocked and in a bit of a state of confusion about what to do about this, but efforts are very definitely underway, being led by the 2SER community to prevent this. But you can get involved. We need your help right now. 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We'll keep you posted on the situation over the coming weeks and months, but absolutely we need to hear from you right now, and let us know what you think about 2SER and the possibility of losing this fabulous station. Fingers crossed, we'll still be here in 12 months time. We're absolutely committed to that. 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
1: Hi, this is DJ Meme from the Back to Funk radio show. I love 2SER for the incredible music that you won't hear anywhere else, curated by passionate, dedicated DJs and selectors from our amazing community. 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

0: This is Alex Albrecht. The track is Losing Light. It's from Alex's new album, Hirikatia. I'm not sure if I pronounced that correctly. Hirikatia is apparently a small bay on Sri Lanka's southern coast, which is where the album was recorded with a range of Sri Lankan musicians who contributed and collaborated on the album. If you're a regular listener to this show, you'll know that I've been playing a lot of Alex's music over the years. And this is absolutely wonderful. So more from this album next week.
1: SER's Bob Dylan Birthday Marathon returns for its 42nd edition, 8 p.m. Thursday, May 23. 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

0: You're listening to Music for Beaches and Dave Howell on TSCR 107.3. Two tracks in that last section. In the background, Puerto Mont City Orchestra. The track is Hello Sunshine. It's from a new album, Balearic Classics, Volume 5 on the Disappear label. Comes out on the 1st of May. It's an album full of DJ versions and extended dubs. Perfect for those poolside gigs and sunsets, of course. And then prior to that, my record of the week this week, Slower Pace is the artist. Pure Delight was the track. It's from the album Red Light Fever that actually came out in August last year. Apparently it's an album that dives into the nighttime world of forbidden pleasures, secret rooms and pulsating lights.
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Music for beaches, the home of peace, love, and beautiful music for chilled souls.

are getting very funky and groovy on Music for Beaches this morning. Underneath me is Abraham Carmona. The track is Electronic Dreams. It's on a new compilation album, LSD Special Selections, Volume 19. Bicycle Day, celebrating LSD. 16 tracks on the Liquid Sound Design label. Just in case you were wondering what the LSD was in the title there. And prior to that, Alec Lee, another track from his excellent Bluebird album. The track was Treasures. 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

Well. I might just have to have two records of the week this week. This is Robert Ladola, Mother Africa. This is the Ibiza dub mix. It's from an EP called Marimba du Mar. It's the 40th anniversary edition. Four tracks, including that original Marimba du Mar. And this fantastic record. What a stunner this is.

Tune in, ease in, and wake up this morning with Dream State. 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

legendary Mr. Fingers, Larry Heard, of course, from his new album Leave Your Mind. It's a track called Ribbons. The master of those deep house grooves. How beautiful is that? Got one more track to play. I'm going to leave you with another track from that LSD Special Selections album.

We are sadly running out of time. This is Blue Tech. The track is Crystalline Forms. It's the Gowdy remix. 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Course, as I mentioned earlier on, we're really keen to know what 2SER means to you now more than ever. 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Thanks for your company this morning. I'm Dave Howell. This is Music for Beaches. Fantastically chilled out week. Till next time, adios.

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1: And this is Sweet B.
0: And we're in Problem Green.
1: And we quite frankly love 2SER.
0: Yeah, we quite frankly do love 2SER. 2SER actually was the first radio station to feature us and give us an on-air review.

0: I would like to take a moment to acknowledge the Gadigal of the Eora Nation as the traditional custodians of the land in which we share and broadcast, and pay our respects to their elders, past and present. Sovereignty was never ceded, and this always was and always will be Aboriginal land.
1: You're on Dream State, a deep dive across the musical spectrum with Jasmine Williams and friends on 2SER.

0: You're listening to Dream State here on 2SER 107.3. My name is Jazz, and this is the show where I walk you through some of my favourite music by queer, female and gender diverse artists. In the studio with me today, I have a very, very special guest. I've got Lorna McCritchie in the studio.
1: Hi.
0: Can I say hello?
1: Hello, Jazz. Good morning.
0: Lorna has come bearing gifts, has brought a beautiful collection of songs to share, and expect to hear their voice quite a bit, I guess, over the next few episodes. It's going to be fun. You brought this song to me. It's from an artist in the UK I'd never heard before. What can you tell me about it?
1: That they are a jazz fusion indie pop, beautiful self-taught drummer and singer. And this is their debut self-titled album. They have another release that's a collaboration. I just think it's beautiful. It's got such variety in it. And this particular song was like a standout for me.
0: Yeah, and I feel like you should get a nice introduction. Tell me a little bit about yourself. What do you do?
1: I make art, sculptures, and I do some political stuff and obviously radio stuff here, and I make paper. I do lots of weird little things.
0: Yay! Okay, great. Well, I'm excited to have you on board and have a look at these gorgeous songs that you've supplied today. So exciting. This next song was also one of the songs we were talking about, how it was Valentine's Day yesterday. And we were just like thinking about the loviest songs we could think of. And you suggested this Maple Glider track off of her, 2023 album, I Get Into Trouble. Why'd you pick this song?
1: Well, I think I'm always a bit of a sad boy, sad girl at heart. So the love songs I love are always also sad love songs.
0: Yeah.
1: But this one's just perfect. It's about loving music and then those connotations between a relationship and the music that you listen to while you're in that relationship, which can be both sad and beautiful. And she's the best singer. Love Tori. She's amazing. Hopefully she releases new music soon because it's been a little while.
0: Yeah. Okay, great. Well, let's jump into it. This song is called For You and All the Songs We Loved. It's by Maple Glider. We'll be back in a sec.

2 SER's Bob Dylan Birthday Marathon returns for its 42nd edition, 8 p.m. Thursday, May 23. Catch up on the life and work, news and rumours of the only songwriter to win the Nobel Prize in Literature and wear a polka dot shirt. 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And the feature album is the latest in the bootleg series, Through the Open Window. 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That's the Bob Dylan Birthday Marathon, 8 p.m. Saturday, May 23 to 4 a.m. Saturday, May 24 on 2SER 107.3.

0: that there was To a Woman by Lavender Country. This is an album that Lorna brought to me this morning and was like, hey, listen to this song. And I heard it and I was doing some research, and this actually is a band that was formed back in 1972, and this album came out in 1973, and it is the first known gay-themed album in country music, which I thought was so fun. And this is the album's lesbian love song called To a Woman. It's all, this album encompasses pride and desire and joy, and also does examine and look at the injustices faced by queer people at the time. Did you have anything you wanted to add about it? You brought it. I just was so fascinated by this in my Googling of it.
1: Yeah, so the singer and writer of this particular song was Eve Morris, but the main kind of main member of the band was Patrick Hegarty, who was this like queer activist, Marxist, who ran for city council and was like super involved in ACT UP. And it says that they also like had to raise a lot of money to make this record and buy the studio time, find the musicians, etc. And that it was a big like communal queer effort to get the album out. And they only made 1,000 copies. And it was distributed to like a small handful of queer bookstores, and sort of semi disappeared after that. Wow. And then it was like rediscovered later. So just such a gem. And like Trixie Mattel obviously featured some of it on one of her albums. Orville Peck says that it's been like a big inspiration for him too. So yeah, super like amazing to find.
0: Yeah.
1: I don't know how we both missed it.
0: Yeah, no, exactly. When we started reading about this and just talking about it, I was like, I cannot believe this is not something that I've like looked at and delved into before. It's also, I thought this was really interesting and really timely. It's the first known album that's dedicated to the lives of queer people since the Stonewall attacks. And I think it's just really timely considering everything that's happening in the US right now. And just, yeah, interesting, something that we can keep looking at and is interesting to delve into considering how long ago this album was made. But yeah, an interesting one there. Before that, we had Hannah Sun by LaMelda. This was your pick as well, Lorna. And in my research, I found out that LaMelda is actually a made-up word that Hannah, who's the singer, made up. And it means Echo of the Stars.
1: Yeah, so cute. This album came out in 2020 and I was living overseas and like would catch this hour long bus ride to work. And so I listened to this album like so much, and it's like exploration of LaMelda's like real name, Hannah.

0: And up the very top, we had North by Betty. This was one I was really excited to play because it's the first solo release from Betty in 2 years, and it came out on this Friday just gone. She's an artist from here in Sydney. If you were at the Dream State party we hosted last year, she was actually the opener, which was really, really, really fun. And there's a whole new era for her. I'm so excited. And in talking about the song, she said that she wrote it in the 2 weeks between a really big breakup and a trip to Amsterdam to go and tour, and about the back and forth of a relationship that's ended, even if it is for good reasons, but it's still obviously quite painful. And I think her voice is incredible, and it's just a whole new sonic era for her. I'm really excited to see like what else she has cooking up, what she's been doing and what she's been working on over the last 2 years. It's always such a treat to have new music from her, and she's done a lot of collaborative work recently, so to have something that's very solely her in this way is really exciting. And as leader of Betty Nation,
1: yeah,
0: I'm excited.
1: And speaking of love songs, we were talking about how the Lavender Country album reminds us of the Torres Jillian yes. Baker album that came out last year. And like, I remember that album coming out and thinking like, this is the lesbian country album that I've been like waiting for so long, and it's so perfect. And the song that we've picked from that is about poor Torres's experience of loving someone while younger and not being allowed to, which is so timely for Valentine's Day and for Mardi Gras coming up too.
0: Yeah, yeah. I'd love to hear what you think. You can send us a message on Instagram at dreamstate.2ser or text into the text line 0468 441073. This is a song by Jillian Baker and Torres. It's called Tuesday. Love.

0: My head with this exorcism, I put our story to bed. And one more thing, if you ever hear this song, tell your mama she can go suck an egg.
1: Hi, my name is Marco Sidoti. I am from 2SER 107.3 FM Wednesday Daily. We do a lot of great content, and I love doing stories and being with my team.
2: Heya, Jazz here, and if these songs sound a little bit familiar, this is because this is actually a repeat show. 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

Hi, I'm Ida, and I volunteer on the Wednesday Daily. And what drives me is that I want to pursue a career in radio and audio storytelling. 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

0: The feature album this week on 2SER is Godspeed by Nora Jane and More Love. The Amsterdam duo unbottle a potent concoction of cross-pollinated jungle, jazz breaks and neo-soul on an epic 16-track debut record of collaborative genius. Godspeed by Nora Jane and More Love. The feature album all this week on 2SER 107.3.
1: You're listening to Dream State here on 2SER 107.3. And that song was called Mother Jones by Lisa O'Neill. It's off of her album called The Wind Doesn't Blow This Far Right. It's actually an EP, I got that wrong, from back in 2025. Lorna, you picked this song. Why did you land on this one?
2: I saw Lisa O'Neill play a couple of years ago at the City Recital Hall, and she's very Irish, very pro-Palestine, very like trad musician. You could picture her traveling on like a little caravan around and just, you know, picking up her guitar and playing wherever she goes. Like, she's so creative and interesting, and she was really good live. So if you're into trad music, check her out.
1: Yeah, great. And before that, we had He Didn't Mean It by Stella Bridie. This is a song I have been thinking about playing on the show all week. I happened to catch Lucy Dacus at her show at the concert hall at the Sydney Opera House this week. And when I walked into it, I'd heard Stella Bridie's name before, maybe heard a song or two, but I'd never been super across her. And her set was really stripped back. It was her and a guitar and like the perfect amount of reverb on her voice. And she played this song, He Didn't Mean It. And preface that it was a song about being angry and kind of being angry at the world and the people that you know and people around you. And I thought that was so interesting and so relevant. And she played this and everybody in the hall was just like fixated. Like, I forgot that I was like watching someone play. It was so transfixing in such an insane way. And then I did more of a deep dive, and her lyrics are very visceral, very visual, almost metaphorical in lots of ways, which I think is fantastic. And yeah, I'm just obsessed with her. She's an artist from Melbourne. And when I was doing some research, I loved this line. It's, Stella Bridie makes music for the long walk home from the party, which is so real because whenever I've had a few drinks and I'm walking home from the pub now, this is the music I'm reaching for, which is, fitting. So I literally didn't know that was her description that she'd put for herself until literally 30 seconds ago. So I just think it's really great. And the build on this song, I just love it. She's one of those acts that when she comes back and goes on tour again, I would recommend going and seeing her, because I was talking to Lorna just then about it. And I was just like, this is an artist that I'm so glad I got to see live, because it just like makes it all so much more intense. And so, especially it's stripped back in the way that it was. It was just fantastic. And she was also the Bullseye duet. Like, every time Lucy does a show, she has a song on her album, Forever Is a Feeling, with Hozier. And at every show, there's a different duet partner, because obviously Hozier can't come to every show. And she was the duet partner for the Sydney show, which is really fun. Andrew McMahon jumped up in Melbourne. I was a bit jealous of that. That looked really awesome. But yeah, that was He Didn't Mean It by Stella Bridie. And before that, we had Only the Best for Baby by Courtney Marie Andrews. This is another pick of yours. Tell me about this one.
2: Courtney Marie Andrews has become a bit of a like country blues legend. Like, she has so many releases. She just is very prolific. Her voice is really good. It's very ballad heavy. She does a lot of what my dad would call whiny music, but I think it's great. It's like very soulful. And this is her recent album that came out a couple of weeks ago.
1: Great, I love this. And there's another song we played before that by a band called Kisses, which I also hadn't heard that you've just introduced me to. They're a band out of Nam, Melbourne. I'm frankly obsessed. The strings in this song were crazy. Her voice is incredible. What can you tell me about this one?
2: This is a 5-piece band. They have an adorable Instagram. They are so cute. And they do like so many creative things with their tour posters. They seem to be playing so much at the moment. And they just released this album this week. It was in our lovely music director's albums out. So it's new to me too. But I was going through all the albums and this was just amazing. Just such a like, it really creeps up on you, and then suddenly there's so many layers to the song. Yeah, really hit me hard, this album. And they are playing this week in Sydney. So if you want to catch them on Thursday, they're playing at Lazy Thinking, which is a bar venue in Dulwich Hill. Tickets on the door, very relaxed. And they have two supports, which are Daily Toll and Sova.
1: Great, yeah. That's great. And you can also get them online if you want to, I don't know, in case they sell out, I guess.
2: Yeah. I reckon get there early if you want a good spot. Yeah. The venue's not too big, but
1: yes.
2: I have to go, I think. I think it'll be really cool live to see what they do. Having so many members and, you know, maybe strings are a really cool part of their band group as well. I'm excited to see what they do.
1: Yeah. It's always interesting to see how bands with strings, like, arrange these things for live shows. Because I feel like it's always a bit different in, like, such an exciting way. So it'll be one to definitely head to. And I'll put the link up on today's program page if you'd like to go suss that out. We're going to keep moving now. We've got about an hour left of... Oh, I'm lying. Yeah, a little bit more than an hour left of the show. So we've got a bunch to still get through. Lots of really fun songs that we've picked out. This next track I've got for you is by none other than Georgia Mack. This is the LA River.

Heya, Jazz here, and if these songs sound a little bit familiar, this is because this is actually a repeat show. We'll be back and better than ever next week, but for now, enjoy these fantastic tunes.

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1: 2SER. You're listening to Dream State here on 2SER 107.3. Lorna, you picked out that one, Sunday, by Hannah Lu. What can you tell me about it?
2: So this is Hannah Lu's solo project. She was in a band called Cold Beat and then Naughty Grass Widow before that. So very 80s synth pop. She has an album coming out soon and this is the first single from it. Yeah, sounds cool.
1: Yeah, it's a really, really sick song. Thank you so much for bringing it to me today. I was so excited to hear it. And she sounds really familiar. I was saying to you earlier. She sounds really familiar to another artist, but I can't. It's on the tip of my tongue. But if I figure that out, I'll let you know.
2: we were laughing because when the song started playing, I was like, is this Muna? And then I forgot that I'd picked the song. And it's Hannah Lu. But well, Muna's coming up.
1: Yeah, Muna is coming up very soon. Muna dropped a new song this week. Huge day for me personally. I was really excited. I feel like I should have taken a day off work to like sit there and like take it in. Alas, couldn't do that. Before that, we had Evergreen by Sarah Levins off of her I Spy EP that came out last year. People know that I love Sarah. This is not a secret. But we were talking about Valentine's Day and like our favorite love songs. And I think that Evergreen has to be one of my favorite love songs. I heard this song for the first time when I saw Sarah play at a church in, I think, Paddington or Surry Hills area, like right before the EP kind of was launched. And then hearing her play this song in a church was just like next level. And I was with my partner and it was just so sweet. And then she put this EP I Spy out when I was away on a trip far away from my partner. And I was like obviously missing them very much. And then I heard this song and like could not stop crying. It was just, I just think it's so sweet and is such a beautiful like way to talk about love and being connected to someone. And I think it's just a very beautiful and like intimate love song that yeah. I find myself coming back to a lot.
2: Sarah Levins is so good live. I feel like she puts in a lot of time and planning into yes. how to make that particular show unique from other shows as well. Like she has so mm-hmm. much fun with arranging it and you can tell, and it like makes for such an enjoyable experience.
1: So. Yeah, I completely agree. Yeah. They're always really thought out and very like planned, and I love when you can see that a lot of effort has gone into these shows. It was, yeah, I think about her playing at the Dream State Metro social gig all the time because yeah. that was so fabulous. Before that, we had Drowning in a Daydream by Veronica Vaughn. This was a new one for me. I hadn't heard it before. How'd you find this one?
2: Yeah, it's a duo from LA. I think it's off her new album or their new album that came out recently. I just think it's fun. It reminds me of Japanese Breakfast a bit.
1: Cute.
2: That kind of like pop indie. I like it.
1: Yeah, fabulous. And the one before that, we all know and love, Georgia Mack.
2: Crazy Georgia Mack.
1: Love her.
2: I was at Camp Cope's farewell show in Melbourne like a couple of years ago, and where she announced that she was moving to LA and her life would be better. And she was in such a bad mood because she had like severe conjunctivitis in her eyes.
1: No.
2: Poor thing. But yeah, she's gone to LA and then written all these songs about LA. And this was LA River.
1: We're going to keep it moving now. I wanted to chuck an older track in there. I don't know why. I was feeling really nostalgic this morning when we were talking about the playlist and kind of talking about putting it together. So I wanted to throw in an old favorite of mine from a few years ago. This one's called Backwards Directions and it's by Abby Sage. It's one I played a lot when I first started the show and I haven't really played it since. So I thought, why not let's go back to my roots. If we may. This is Backwards Directions by Abby Sage. 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

0: Hi, I'm Lachlan, and I work and volunteer at 2SER, and I do a show on Fridays called Mighty Real. The two things I love the most about 2SER are the people and the music.
1: This next song has a language warning.

0: You're listening to Dream State here on 2SER 107.3. At the very top there, we had Backwards Directions by Abby Sage. I was saying before, it's an older one that I haven't played in a while, but I thought, you know what, it's kind of fitting. She's an artist from Toronto, Canada, and this song was released back in 2023, and she put out her debut album called The Rot later in March in 2024. She is now based in LA and is quite literally an alternative sensation. That song, the lyrics flow so nicely and it really like scratches your brain in such a nice way. After that, we had Relapse by Lily Allen off of her acclaimed, incredible, show-stopping, never been done before album called West End Girl. She's actually playing shows here. She's playing the album in full at the end of the year in Sydney on the 25th and 26th of October at the TikTok Entertainment Centre, which if you're not familiar, is actually just the ICC. But they've renamed it the TikTok Entertainment Centre for some reason. Don't know why, but it's called that now. And she's not been here in Australia since 2019 when she was touring her album No Shame. So it's been a minute and I'm excited to see her back on Australian shores. And after that, we had Stay For Something by C-Matt off of her album called Crazy Mad For Me, which came out back in 2023, so an older one there. And I played this one because I saw her live in Sydney recently. Shout out to Josh Ray, who pestered me until I bought a ticket to C-Matt. So glad that he did, because she closed her show with this song, and the energy in that room was like nothing I'd ever seen before. And something that stuck out to me is whenever she credited her band or talked about her band, it was, "I'm C-Matt and this is my very sexy C-Matt band," which I thought was really fun. And they had such high energy shows. It was very theatrical. And I just love it. I found her back a while ago when I first started the show, off of a song called I Want to Be a Cowboy Baby, which is from her 2022 album called If My Wife Knew I'd Be Dead, which is also worth listening to. It's a lot more country than I feel like her newest stuff is, but I feel like it's a nice way to dip your toes into C-Matt. Had you listened to much C-Matt before this, Lorna?
1: Well, when the roundups at the end of the year were coming out last year, a lot of people loved her. Like, there's a store in the UK I like called Resident Music Store in Brighton.
0: Yeah.
1: And they were big fans of C-Matt. So that was my exposure to C-Matt. Like, she was massive in the UK.
0: Mm. Yeah. She's so much fun. I am obsessed with her. And yeah, that song, for some reason, like the whole like last minute of that song, we were trying to have a conversation and that I just like stopped talking and be like, wait, I just need to hear this part of this song because it's just so joyous and so, it's just so fun. I just love it. After that, we had some Girl Scout. You picked this one out, Lorna. What can you tell me?
1: I love Girl Scout. They're a Swedish band that started off like as a jazz group. They met at music school and wanted to make money, so they started playing jazz together. And then they became all cool and indie and made Girl Scout together. And every time I hear this band, I forget that they're Swedish. Like, they sound very Philadelphia, Seattle, that American indie, semi, like, grunge indie vibe, kind of like, I don't know, Frankie Cosmos or something. Yeah.

0: But they're like Swedes, which I think is so nice that they subvert that expectation. Mm. But yeah, their new album's coming out soon. I can't believe they still don't have an album. They've been around for like a few years releasing singles. So that'll be cool. I think it comes out in March.
1: Cool. Great. Exciting. We're talking about how there's one Girl Scout song that I really love that Lorna hadn't heard and I hadn't heard this one. It's like crazy how there's a few, they feel like they go across genres in their tracks quite a bit because this one sounds quite different to the ones that I know, which is just so interesting for a band to do in like, and especially considering they haven't put out an album yet. If they can do that just in singles, I wonder what a collection would sound like in terms of an album. I'm going to keep it moving now. I want to play this new track from a band called Sleepazoid. I have talked about them previously and I will dive into it in a little bit, but they've just put out a new EP called New Age and they're touring it here soon, which will be very exciting. I'll give you all the details after this, but I'm going to play you this one. It's called It's Fine. It's a new release and I'm super stoked.

Heya, Jazz here, and if these songs sound a little bit familiar, this is because this is actually a repeat show. We'll be back and better than ever next week, but for now, enjoy these fantastic tunes.

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0: hear the same.
1: What a track there. That was Stateside plus Zara Larsson by Pink Panthers and Zara Larsson. It's off of Fancy Some More. I'm pretty sure that's just like a little bit of a remix album from Pink Panthers there. Some cool collaborations, like one with Raven Lynae, one with Kylie Minogue, one with Jade, one with OK Lou. Like, the list goes on. It's crazy. Nia Archives, Kay Trinada, Basement Jacks. Like, there's so many cool collabs on there, but this one with Zara Larsson kind of just broke my brain when I heard it for the first time. I think it is so much fun. And you made a cool comparison and Lorna about it. You were saying it was like, what, Disturbia?
2: Yeah, part of that song just really reminded me of Rihanna, Disturbia.
1: Yeah.
2: In my head I was like,
1: Disturbia. No, seriously, it's so like, I think it taps into that, like the early 2010s of like pop music.
2: Yeah, back when I was going to 18. It shows my age, but that is the time I was going to 18th birthday
1: parties. No, but I love this. It's tapping into that, like, the nostalgia of it all. I think that's why people love it so much. Before that, we had Formidable Cool by Wolf Alice. This is an older track from them off of their album, A Visions from a Life, which came out back in 2017. And I played this one because Laneway recently came through Sydney. Wolf Alice were playing right before Chapel Roan, who was the headliner. And I enjoyed their set so much. And I think this song is one of the most underrated Wolf Alice songs. I don't think anyone talks about it enough. It is just so fun. And they put on such an incredible live show. The lead singer puts on this persona that is so, like, you can't look away almost. It's almost like intoxicating to watch her perform. I think it's incredible. And they're also coming back into Sydney later in the year, in December. They're double dipping this year, which is so much fun for us. They're playing at the Sydney Opera House on the forecourt, which is on the steps. You can look out to the Opera House and the Harbour Bridge. It's a really beautiful venue. On the 4th of December, 2026, tickets are available online now. And on the website, it says with special guests, but there's no mention of who the special guests are. So I guess we'll just have to wait and see. I would predict, but I don't want to get in trouble. So I'm not going to, but I hope they bring some cool people with them. That could be fun. I'm a Wolf Alice head, if you can say that. Before that, we had a new track, brand new, from Sydney band U-Turp. We had Let Me Be Your Dog, Leave Me Languid. This one was so interesting and so fun. And they are a four-piece from here in Gadigal, Sydney. They are a post-punk and rock band. If you're a fan of bands like Black Country New Road, Wednesday, Mary in the Junkyard, you'll love U-Turp, especially if you can catch them live. They do an incredible live show. And their music, including this song, kind of looks at eroticism, intimacy, and sincerity and kind of blends it all in such a unique way that I think no one else is really doing this, like, post-punk rock that they're doing, that I am across anyway. I think it's just so much fun to listen to. And at the very top, we had Sleepazoid with their new track called It's Fine. They are an alt-rock quintet from Narm, Melbourne. And they'll be here in Sydney as well soon on Saturday the 7th of March at the Waywards Ballroom in Newtown to celebrate the release of their sophomore EP, New Age. They're being opened across their tour by Beryl, who are from here in Sydney, famously. I'm a huge fan of Beryl. So this lineup when this dropped was crazy, crazy, crazy. But yeah, do you have anything you want to add?
2: When they were singing the dog type names, that's what I really thought. All the conceptual stuff you said.
1: Yeah.
2: That's so funny. Beagle. Some good stuff. Yeah. I love that. Write song lyrics of just listing dog types.
1: Yeah. I think, and like, U-Turp does it in a way that still sounds awesome. Like, they're just listing dog names and you're like, yeah, hell yeah. Beagle, tell me about it. Like, I love it. They're so fun. This next track, we teased it earlier. I'm so excited to play it out on air today. This is a new track from Muna. I'm obsessed with Muna. And the song is incredible. If you have the chance, go and watch the music video. Genuinely, it's like a public service. I feel like everyone should be going and listening to it. This is Dancing on the Wall by Muna. Don't go anywhere. We have about 10 minutes left and a few incredible tracks to share.

0: Heya, Jazz here. And if these songs sound a little bit familiar, this is because this is actually a repeat show. We'll be back and better than ever next week. But for now, enjoy these fantastic tunes.
1: Hi, it's Nick Dalton here. I've been sending my music to Tour TR since the late 80s, first with my band The Plunderers, and then with the record label Half a Cow. And I'd like to thank them for years of airplay. Tour TR is very important to Sydney's community, not just with the music, but with arts and culture. And interviews with upcoming bands and the gig listings, so you know what's on that night. And driving home from work or on the train from school and listening to a local band on Tour TR, there's nothing like it. Thanks, Tour TR, and viva la community radio.
0: The next song has a language warning, so consider yourself warned, I guess.

0: That was Dance Head by Devora, a brand new release from that Sydney artist. It's actually off of her upcoming sophomore EP called Volume 2. If you don't laugh, you'll cry, which is out on the 13th of March. Personally, I'm very, very, very excited. Her first debut EP, Volume 1, Learning in Public, was so good. It was so high energy, but also explored her journey of resilience as a queer first-generation immigrant and a formerly houseless artist. I think she has a really good way of delving into her own life and sharing that with you, but also keeping her music so fresh and so energetic and so fun. I just really admire her. She's been absolutely killing it lately and is so on the up, so I would want to get across her now while you still can. And she's actually playing a show in Sydney on Saturday the 11th of April at the Lansdowne Hotel in Sydney as part of the If You Don't Laugh, You'll Cry tour. Definitely head along to that. I feel like she'll only be playing shows that small not for much longer. I fear this will be the last one. I'm projecting and guessing, so don't hold me to that, but I see it coming for her. And before that, we had Dancing on the Wall by Muna, such a fun new release. Definitely had us dancing on the walls, don't you think?
1: I was watching the music video while that song was playing, and the comments are so good. People are saying they need to get into situationships, start so they can relate to the song.
0: Yep.
1: And the video is very nostalgic, reminds me of early Britney, the leather or pleather-like outfits. So good.
0: Well, that's the end. We have literally 20 seconds left until we have to get out of here. But Lorna, thank you so much for coming on this week.
1: Thanks for having me.
0: Of course, expect to hear a bit more of Lorna. They'll be hanging out here a lot over the next few weeks, few months. We'll see how we go. I'm excited. But yeah, come back next week. We've got a whole new suite of new releases, old releases, all of the new stuff coming through. I'm going to leave you with this song that came out this week as well. I think it's such a funny and awesome collab. You may have caught them while you're at Laneway this week. This is Mange Tout. It's the Dare remix by Wet Leg. You're listening to Dream State. I'll see you next week.

Yama, and welcome to Indigenuity on 3RRR and via the National Indigenous Radio Service and across the Community Radio Network. This is a weekly conversation with Indigenous knowledge holders showcasing all forms of Indigenous ingenuity. I'm your host, my name's Crystal DiNapoli, and I'm joined by the ever-talented Alex Watts here on the panel, and we are excited to bring you a beautiful March 22nd edition of Indigenuity today. Now, in true Indigenuity fashion, we'd like to start off by acknowledging that we are broadcasting to you from the lands of the Woiwurrung people of the Kulin Nations. So we'd like to acknowledge their role as the first custodians, observers, and carers of this country, acknowledging their continued connection to these beautiful lands, skies, and waterways, including the Yarra, the Birrarung, and pay our respects to their elders past and present. And I extend that respect as well to any First Nations people who may be tuning in and acknowledging the countries that you are tuning in from as well. Now, I am really looking forward to today's show. I am getting to speak with the very talented Kalkadoon award-winning author John Morrissey about his debut novel, Bird Deity, which is described as a novel like no other. It's a cosmic horror story about power, theft, love, lost, and destiny. And we interviewed John Morrissey in the past about his debut collection of short stories, Firelight. And so I'm very excited that we have John here today in the studio to cover this incredibly exciting moment in his writing journey. But as always, what we're going to do is start off by listening to some music, and we're going to kick it off with Mundaway Jelly.